off of The Song Is My Home from Frog, and we began with Max Subar and Seesaw off of Anything Could Be from Merge. My name's Kevin Elliott. The program's from the Joshua Tree Inn here on WEFT Champaign, as well as WEFT.org. We're going to begin the second half of the program with Gray Delisle, and while we're listening, please go to WEFT.org to make your donation. Here is Gray Delisle, and There's the Door.

Since the beginning, WEF's philosophy has been that a radio station does not have to be any one thing, as long as what you hear is something different. 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We just heard from Pieta Brown and So This May I off of Dreamin' Of from Righteous Babe. Laura Lynn Dossett with help from MC Taylor performed Believe Me. That's off of How Many Moons from Sycamore Road. Ken Pomeroy gave us Late for the Sky by Jackson Brown. That's off of Tonight's News from Rounder. Sarah Cajon gave us High and Low. That's off of I've Missed You All These Years from Sub Pop. Brennan Weddle gave us Let's Be Models. That's off of the record called Brennan Weddle, produced by Waxahachie and put out by Anti and Epitaph. Elizabeth Cook, with help from Winona and Shooter Jennings, gave us The Easy Kind. That's off of Great Television from Agent Love. Molly Tuttle performed The Highway Knows acoustic version off of So Long, Little Miss Sunshine acoustic EP from Nonesuch. Sad Daddy, led by Melissa Carper, gave us Frazzy. That's off Ozark Shine from Free Dirt and Catfish. And we began with Great Lyle and a single, There's the Door, from Humminbird. My name is Kevin Elliott. The program's from the Joshua Tree Inn. We're going to begin our next set with Amy Spies. And while we're listening, please go to our website, weft.org, to make your donation. Here is Amy and The Days of Letting Go.

We'd argue false prophets and conspiracy. I hung up on him just weeks ago. Time plays tricks with loyalties.

finishing up tonight with Mr. Sun, led by Daryl Anger and Jill Walsh, and Road Mode. That's off of The Idea Guys from Ad Europa. The Volcano Brothers, led by Steve Dawson and Fats Kaplan, gave us Fascinating Rhythm by Gershwin. That's off of Light of the High Low Moon from Black Hen. John Batiste performed Crepuscule with Nelly. That's off of Muck Meditations, Batiste Piano Series Volume 3 from Decca. And before that, John Batiste and Red Beans off of Monk Movements, Batiste Piano Series Volume 4 from Decca. Punch Brothers, who are Chris Eldridge, Paul Cowart, Noam Pikelny, Chris Thiele, and Brittany Haas, gave us Solve Canute Untied, in parentheses, off of The Unsung Adventures of Punch Brothers from Nonesuch. Cameron Noller gave us Farewell Miss Forbes, that's off of CRK from Castle Dome and American Dreams. Sarah Gosley Reed gave us Gone, that's off of The Healing, put out by Sarah. Deborah Holland performed A Better Day off of Unadorned, put out by Deborah. And we began with Amy Spies and a single, The Days of Letting Go, put out by Windbone. You've been listening to music from the Joshua Tree Inn. My name's Kevin Elliott. I'll be back next Tuesday from 6 to 8 p.m. with more of the best in contemporary folk country and bluegrass and all those regions in between. Coming up next is Rich with Jazz Journey in the Medicine Wheel, so stick around for that here on WEFT Champaign and WEFT.org. And remember, the recording's available for 2 weeks at spinatron.com. 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Bye for now.

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I'm your host, Rich Bressler, and we'll be here playing jazz for you from now until 10 o'clock. And now is 8 p.m. on Tuesday, October 6th, 2026. 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And we'll start today with something from a 2017 Origin Records release from Corey Christensen. CD is called Dusk. The band is Corey Christensen on guitar, Jeremy Allen on bass, Matt Jorgensen on drums, Zach Lapidus on keyboards, and Michael Spiro on percussion. And we're going to hear a Corey Christensen tune entitled Turtle Dove.

Those last two tracks are from a 2003 CD, I think. No, 50, I think it's 2003. CD entitled Chicago Jazz from Delmark, and it's a compilation CD of various things that had been done in the 50 years that Delmark had been doing jazz at that point. As is often the case in these things, they don't give you much information. But I can tell you just what they do show on here. The last track we heard was Art Hodes, who was the piano player, doing Basin Street Blues. Doesn't say who else was on there. And prior to that, Mike Smith doing Genie. And again, it doesn't say who else was on there. So I can't tell you. And prior to that, we started the set and the program with something from a 2017 Origin Records release from Corey Christensen. CD is entitled Dusk. Tune we heard was entitled Turtle Dove, written by Corey Christensen, who was on guitar, Jeremy Allen on bass, Matt Jorgensen on drums, Zach Lapidus on keyboards, and Michael Spiro on percussion. And it's 8:19 p.m. on Tuesday, October 6th, 2026. 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I'm your host, Rich Bressler. And you're listening to us on WEFT Champaign, community radio for East Central Illinois, 90.1 FM, streaming online at weft.org and the WEFT app. Now it's time for a couple of public service announcements. On Thursday, October 8th, from 5 p.m. to 7 p.m., Candyland Family Adventure is at the Douglas Center, 512 East Grove Street in Champaign. You can celebrate Halloween at this family-friendly candy-themed event. The community center will be transformed into a Candyland adventure that kids will love. Enjoy sweet games, delightful crafts, and more. And also, on Friday, October 9th, from 11 a.m. to 2 p.m., there's an active aging resource fair at Crystal Lake Park, 206 West Park Street in Urbana. You can join the Urbana Park District for their annual Active Aging Resource Fair at the large pavilion of Crystal Lake Park, formerly known as the Summer Senior Event. Senior-focused resources are available for your benefit, all designed for adults 55 plus or people who care about older adults. Enjoy free bingo, resource tables, and more. And we want to remind you that we are in our fall donation drive here at WEFT. And we do want to thank the people that some of the local businesses for their generous raffle and silent auction donations at our 45th WEFT Fest, which was not this Sunday before, but the Sunday before that. And some of them are Art Co-op, Beldorotas, El Oasis, International Galleries, and KCM Auto Repair. And we do want to remind you that, as I said, we are in our fall donation drive. 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And now we'll go on to something from a new CD we have here in the station from Meg Okora. CD is entitled Isaiah, and it features Meg Okora and the Pan-Asian Chamber Jazz Ensemble, led by Meg Okora on violin and electric violin. And there's about 10 other people on here, so I'm not going to be able to tell you what all of them are, but a couple of the guests. Randy Brecker is on trumpet on this one, Sam Newsom on soprano sax, Rogerio Boccaccio on
percussion, and Yote Ise on organ. A tune by Meg Okora, African Skies.

That last track was from, last two tracks were from a 2026 self-released CD from Justin Pierce. CD was entitled Sway. That last track was the very recognizable Moon River by Henry Mancini, featuring Ashley Pierce on vocals. And prior to that, we heard the Miles Davis jazz standard All Blues. And both of those tracks featured Justin Pierce on saxophone, Sean Michael Giddings on piano, Young Heel on bass, and Matt Young on drums. Prior to that, we heard from a 2026 Ed Hayaropa records release from Meg Okora. CD is entitled Isaiah, and the tune we heard is African Skies, written by Meg Okora. She was on violin and electric violin. And like I said, there was a whole bunch of other people on it, but I will say the guest musicians that featured on that track: Randy Brecker on trumpet, Sam Newsom on soprano sax, Remy LeBeau, nope, not him, Rogerio Boccato on percussion, and Yote Ishe on organ. And it's 8:42 p.m. on Tuesday, October 6, 2026, you're listening to Jazz Journey in the Medicine Wheel. I'm your host, Rich Bressler, and you're listening to us on WEFT Champaign, Community Radio for East Central Illinois, 90.1 FM, streaming online at weft.org and the WEFT app. Now it's time for a couple of announcements. First of all, WEFT programming is made possible in part by Champaign Edward Jones financial advisor Josh Gallagher. In times of financial uncertainty, how do you stay on track? Josh Gallagher offers services including portfolio review, retirement income, savings strategy, and legacy estate planning. 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Now we'll go on to something from a 2008 Columbia Legacy release from Wynton Marsalis. CD is entitled Standards and Ballads. And this is a compilation of releases from various times during his career. But the band on this one is

Marsalis trumpet, Marcus Roberts piano, Reginald Veal bass, and Herlin Riley on drums. They're doing the George and Ira Gershwin tune, Embraceable You. CD is entitled Standards and Ballads, Wynton Marsalis.

Those last two tracks were from a 2004 ELM Records release from Ellis Marsalis, solo piano. The CD is entitled Ruminations in New York. He wrote both of the tunes, and they're different ends of the emotional spectrum. The last track was entitled Dizzy Blues. And prior to that, Happiness is the Thing. And prior to that, we heard from one of Ellis's many musical sons, Wynton Marsalis, from a 2008 compilation CD that came out on Columbus Legacy entitled Standards and Ballads. And it's a compilation of things for many different times in his career. This one was done in, I think, 1991. And it was the George and Ira Gershwin tune Embraceable You with Wynton Marsalis on trumpet, Marcus Roberts piano, Reginald Veal bass, and Herlin Riley on drums. And it's 8:59 p.m. on Tuesday, October 6th, 2026. 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I'm your host, Rich Bressler, and you're listening to us on WEFT Champaign, community radio for East Central Illinois, 90.1 FM, streaming online at weft.org and the WEFT app. Now it's time for a regular feature of all of our jazz programs here at WEFT, and all of our jazz programs are every Monday through Friday from 9 a.m. to 11:30 a.m., and this program from 8 to 10 p.m. on Tuesday, and we'll let you know the jazz events and venues in Champaign-Urbana for the upcoming week or so. Tomorrow, Wednesday the 7th, Reginald Lewis Group is at the Rose Bowl Tavern in Urbana from 5 to 7 p.m. This show and all the others are no cover donations encouraged, so I won't be repeating that phrase again. Then that same evening, there'll be a jazz jam at the Rose Bowl Tavern in Urbana at 10 p.m. On Friday the 9th, the Jazz Friends Quintet is at the Rose Bowl Tavern in Urbana from 5 to 7 p.m. On Sunday the 11th, Max Osawa Cordless Trio is at the Rose Bowl Tavern in Urbana from 7 to 9 p.m. On Wednesday the 14th, the CU Jazz Nonet, Jazz Fest Nonet is at the Rose Bowl Tavern in Urbana from 5 to 7 p.m. And that same evening, there'll be a jazz jam at the Rose Bowl Tavern in Urbana at 10 p.m. And on Friday the 16th, Jeff Helgeson and Friends is at the Rose Bowl Tavern in Urbana from 5 to 7 p.m. That's the jazz events and venues in Champaign-Urbana for the upcoming couple weeks. If you want to check it out online, go to cugazz.org and click on the calendar for the week that you're interested in. And we want to let you know that support for jazz on WEFT is brought to you by Krannert Center for the Performing Arts. 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Tickets for their 2026-27 season are now available, featuring jazz artist Joshua Redman and his quartet this weekend, October 9th, guitarist Mary Halverson and Canis Major on February 10th, Grammy Award-winning vocalist Samara Joy February 24th, Arturo O'Farrell and the Afro-Latin Jazz Ensemble March 9th, and Stanley Clark and Hiromi with Public Quartet on April 14th. Their Krannert Uncorked series will feature the Kyle Swan Quartet as part of the CU Jazz Festival on October 15th, vocalist Jalyn Hope on November 19th, and the Kurt Reeder Trio on December 3rd. 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And now we'll go on to something from a Columbia Legacy release that came out in 1998 from Charles Mingus. It's entitled Mingus Ahum, and this is his most famous tune.
And the band on this one is John Handy on alto on tenor sax, Booker Irvin on tenor sax, Shafi Hadi on other saxophone, Willis Dennis on trombone, Horace Parle on piano, Charles Mingus bass, and Danny Richmond on drum. And it's, like I said, it's Charles Mingus's most famous composition, Goodbye Pork Pie Hat.

Those last two tracks were from a 1992 GRP Records release from Billy Taylor. CD is entitled It's a Matter of Pride. And the last track was entitled Totoro, and the one before that was entitled His Name Was Martin. On both tracks was Billy Taylor on piano, Christian McBride on bass, Marvin Smith on drums. On His Name Was Martin, they were joined by Stanley Turrentine on tenor sax, and on Totoro, they were joined by Ray Mantilla on congas. And prior to that, we heard from Charles Mingus from a 1999 Columbia Legacy re-release of something he had done back in the 50s. CD is entitled Ahum, and the track we heard, written by Charles Mingus, was Goodbye Pork Pie Hat, Booker Irvin on tenor sax, Shahi Hadid on tenor sax, Horace Parlin on piano, Charles Mingus on bass, and Danny Richmond on drums. And it's 9:22 p.m. on Tuesday, October 6th, 2026. 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I'm your host, Rich Bressler, and you're listening to us on WEFT Champaign, community radio for East Central Illinois, 90.1 FM, streaming online at weft.org and the WEFT app. Now it's time for a couple of public service announcements. On WEFT, the Friday Forum and Conversation Cafe show is back on the air. While the Friday Forum is ongoing at the University YMCA, the one last week on the 2nd was Acts of Radical Love, a conversation with an artist in rebellion from Olmeca, a multidisciplinary artist, activist, and such. That will be broadcast tomorrow night here on Wednesday night at 6 p.m. on WEFT. And the one next week, which takes place from noon to 1 p.m. at the University YMCA on Friday, October 9th, is entitled Breaking Chains, Building Futures, Pathways to Redemption, Education, and Excellence with Stanley Andresa. And also, get the latest news and discussion on today's ecological climate politics on the WEFT program, The Rift, hosted by Rashan, and airing on the first and third Sunday of the month. Each episode of The Rift will be a deep dive on particular ecological or climate politics subjects. Listeners will hear from experts on each episode's subject matter from here in Illinois and around the world. And we have been telling you we are in our fall donation drive, and we have a goal of $10,000 to be raised, which will be matched. The amount that we've raised so far is about $8,000, so we're getting close, but we do want to let you know that everything you hear on WEFT is curated by passionate people that care about the music, live music, local artists, songs, and musicians you won't find anywhere else on the radio dial. And the possibilities are endless, from blues to jazz to rock, reggae, gospel, and global. 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And now we'll go on with something from a 1992 Milestone Records release from Lou Donaldson. CD is entitled Birdseed, and the band is Lou Donaldson on alto sax, David Braham on organ, Peter Bernstein on guitar, Fukushi Tanaka on drums, and Ralph Dorsey on conga. And we're going to hear a Gene Ammons tune entitled Red Top, Lou Donaldson.

joined on that one by Bill Bata, by Bill Summers on Bata drums. And prior to that, we heard from a 1992 Milestone Records release from Lou Donaldson. The CD is entitled Birdseed, and the tune we heard, written by Gene Ammons, is entitled Red Top. Lou Donaldson on alto sax, David Braham on organ, Peter Bernstein guitar, Fukushi Tanaka on drums, and Ralph Dorsey on congas. And it's 9:41 p.m. on Tuesday, October 6th, 2026. 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I'm your host, Rich Bressler, and you're listening to us on WEFT Champaign Community Radio for East Central Illinois, 90.1 FM, streaming online at weft.org and the WEFT app. Want to let you know the 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the WEFT associates. 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And that is our main source of fundraising, but we also have underwriters. And WEFT programming is made possible in part by Champaign Edward Jones financial advisor, Josh Gallagher. In times of financial uncertainty, how do you stay on track? Josh Gallagher offers services including portfolio review, retirement income, savings strategy, and legacy estate planning. 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Edward Jones, member SIPC. And now we'll go on to something from a new CD released in 2026 by Global Fusion Music from Ian DeGoli. CD is entitled The Last Train to Africa, train spelled T-R-A-N-E for John Coltrane. Ian DeGoli is on various percussions, mostly African percussions. Richard Howell on he's on tenor sax on this one. Frank Martin on piano. Sheldon Brown on bass clarinet. And I think that's it. And the tune we're going to hear, written by John Coltrane, is called Dahomey Dance, Ian DeGoli.

That last track was from a new CD we have here in the station from Ian DeGoley. CD is entitled The Last Train to Africa, train spelled T-R-A-N-E, released in 2026 on Global Fusion Music. That was a John Coltrane tune entitled The Homie Dance. Ian DeGoley on all sorts of different percussion. Richard Howell on tenor sax. Frank Martin piano. Sheldon Brown on bass clarinet. Fred Randolph on bass, and that's it on that track. And it's just about 9:53 p.m. on Tuesday, October 6, 2026. I want to thank you for having listened to Jazz Journey and the Medicine Wheel during our fall donation drive. 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We'll be on at 10 o'clock. And for those of you listening in East Central Illinois, the important news and what's really looking nice is the weather. Tonight, the current conditions are fair, 56 degrees with a south wind of 9 miles an hour. Tonight, clear with a low of 51. Tomorrow, sunny with a high of 83. Wednesday night, mostly clear, low of 54. Thursday, sunny, high of 76. Thursday night, mostly clear, low of 49. Friday, sunny, high of 78. And Saturday, sunny, high of 85. So we have a beautiful looking week coming up. And we'll take you out of here with something from a new CD that we have here in the station. Came out in 2026 on Origin Records. And this CD is from Andrew Kim, who plays trombone, joined by Cheryl Cassidy on saxophones, Xavier Davis on piano, Rodney Whitaker on bass, and Ulysses Jones Jr. on drums. And the track we're going to hear, written by another famous trombone player, who I'm sure Andrew Kim was very fond of, J.J. Johnson, name of the tune, is Cube Steak from the new Andrew Kim Origin CD entitled Lineage, Cube Steak.

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You're listening to WEFT Champagne 90.1 FM. It's just past 10 p.m. here, U.S. Central Time, October 6th, 2026. We are live here, and it's time for the show called East of Zero. 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Basically, this show brings you music from all lands east of 0 degrees longitude. That's Europe, Asia, Africa, Australia, and all the tiny islands in the Eastern Hemisphere. And my name is Indy, and I'm your host for the next couple of hours here through midnight U.S. Central Time. And I'll be posting today's playlist along with exact times at which tracks appear at the website eastofzero.blogspot.com as well as on our Facebook page. Today, we have music lined up for you from many different countries east of the Greenwich Meridian, some of which include, we have Switzerland, we've got some chant music, we'll go to Indonesia, African nation of Mali, South Africa, Celtic lands, then Guinea-Bissau also in Africa, and then some more music to wrap up today's show. This is Community Radio. WEFT Champagne 90.1 FM, which means that this radio is not corporate owned. That's why you'll not hear commercials on this radio station. And as we have done for 45 years and running, we are purely volunteer operated. So folks like me who run our shows don't get paid, and we just do it because we love the radio station, we love the community, and we love playing music. In my case, other cases, airshifters, as we call ourselves, rather than DJs, we bring talk shows, we bring current affairs programs, the news programs, and so on and so forth throughout the week, 24/7. 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If you feel and if you think that there is a place in the community for a radio station like this, with no commercials, no corporate ownership, no one telling airshifters like me, hey, play this artist or play that artist, and basically airshifters like me get to decide what the community wants to hear and get to decide what sounds good today, you know, like based on the mood of the country and the mood of the world today. 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Let's see what we have. Great news. And we heard this last week. WEFT has been named 2026 Radio Station of the Year Media Market by the Illinois Association of Broadcasters.
This was a wonderful news to hear as some of our Wefties went to the prize ceremony where we didn't really know that we were going to win because we were up against a couple of other radio stations. And it turns out that we won. And this is not the first time we've been nominated. We've been nominated for several years running in a row now, and we have never won until this year. 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You are why we remain dedicated to our mission of serving Champaign-Urbana and the East Central Illinois community with diversity of thought, perspectives, and music. Thank you for keeping WEFT weird, alive, and local. All right, I'll have more events for you. Let's see this one. Need one here. The CU Jazz Festival takes place October 14th to 18th. And this features several artists, including Leap Day Trio, Kyle Swan Quartet, Joni Mitchell Revisited, Allison Phillips Fortet, and much more. For more information, visit cujazzfest.org. This takes place October 14th through 18th. And as promised, I will have more musical events up for you in future breaks. For now, though, let's get started with music. We are going to start with the group called I Break Horses. And the album is called Chiaro Suro. And this is Sweden's Maria Linden with her album Chiaro Suro. And you're going to hear I Break, You Burn up first, and then the piece called Disclosure. This album is from 2013. Once again, you're listening to East of Zero, music from the Eastern Hemisphere on WEFT Champaign 90.1 FM.

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Those last two pieces you just heard were performed by Planetakis, a group from Germany, and their album Out of the Club Into the Night from 2007. You just heard a piece called Messages. And before that was a track called Money, Sex and Alcohol. We started our show with I Break Horses, the Swedish artist, with the album called Chiara Suro. 2013, we kicked off our show with You Burn and then a piece called Disclosure. This is WEFT Champagne 90.1 FM. 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Right now, outside in Champaign, Urbana is 58 degrees Fahrenheit, feels like 56. Tonight's low is forecast to be 53 degrees. Tomorrow is mostly sunny skies with a high of 84 and a low of 51, probably the warmest day of the week. After that, it starts to cool down a little bit on Thursday, high of 77, low of 48 with mostly sunny skies. Friday, partly sunny skies with a high of 80 and a low of 55. Saturday, high of 82, low of 58 degrees, partly sunny skies. Sunday, high of 78, low of 59 degrees. There's a 40% chance of rain on Sunday. So warming up just a little bit over the next few days, starting tomorrow onwards here. Programming on WEFT is brought to you in part by Haypenny Market at 115 North Market Street in downtown Champaign, right next door to WEFT, an independent, locally owned convenience store and quick service lunch counter. Haypenny Market is the neighborhood market on Market. More information is available on Instagram. And at the next break, I'll have more information about events going on in your neck of the woods. For now, though, let's continue with music. Here's the next group called Hrvatski from Croatia with their album Oisiu, 1996 to 1998. You'll hear two pieces from this album. Then we'll listen to a couple of chant pieces from around the world. First will be the Pakistani artist Nusrat Fateh Ali Khan along with Michael Brook, a piece called Lament. And then we'll listen to the Russian State Symphony Orchestra. 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

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This is East of Zero Music from all lands east of 0 degrees longitude, east of the Greenwich Meridian, eastern hemisphere of our planet. That piece you just heard was called Fervent Supplication by the Russian State Symphony Orchestra from the album Planet Chant. And before that was Nusrat Fateh Ali Khan from Pakistan and Michael Brook with their piece called Lament, again from the same album. Before that, you heard the Croatian group Hrvatski with a couple of tracks from the album Oisiu, Madrid, followed by Atelier. I'll be posting today's show's playlist around 11:30 or so as the show enters its home stretch with exact times at which tracks were played. We take a little bit of a break here to bring you a few announcements about events going on in your neck of the woods, and then we'll jump right back into the music. Coming up next, we will move to Indonesia and Africa. Okay. September and October are happening times in Champaign-Urbana. So here's what's going on in your neck of the woods. The 14 North and Urbana Arts and Culture Program takes place Saturday, October the 10th. This is the 4th Annual Urbana Fall Fusion Festival, 3 to 7 p.m. in downtown Urbana, October the 10th. Immerse yourself in fall fun as race and main streets are transformed with pumpkins, gourds, and leaves, providing the perfect backdrop for fun photo ops. Enjoy free live music on the Fall Fusion stage and get inspired by watching live art demonstrations by local artists across a variety of mediums. Visit booths from community organizations for interactive activities for all ages. And taking place later this week, October 8th through 10th, is the 2026 Champaign Urbana Folk and Roots Festival. Over 80 musical performances in downtown Urbana at various venues, including the Fall Fusion Family event that I just mentioned on October 10th. Artists include Dom Flemons, Christina Wayne, Esther Rose, Poor Ramblin' Boys, Dan Hubbard, and more. A complete lineup of performers and venue schedule is online at folkandroots.org. The events include musical performances, dance presentations, family activities, storytelling, jam sessions, and song circles, and instrument making. And let's do one more event coming up October 16th and 17th at the Virginia Theater is We Interrupt This Program, a show by Bill Odenkirk, held by Sarah Edwards, directed by Corey Bradbury, featuring Bob Odenkirk of Breaking Bad and Better Call Saul fame, along with Jill Talley, Ahmed Best, and Avi Loeb. Again, this is October 16th and 17th in the Virginia Theater in Champaign, downtown Champaign. For more information, visit thevirginia.org. All right. This is WEFT Champaign 90.1

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We have been on the air for 45 years, and every year we do not rely on corporate support. 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You need to attend at least two associates meetings, which are quarterly. And then that makes you a voting member of our associates, and you can get involved in our communities. In our activities and our committees. You can also get training here on WEFT as an air shifter, and that involves both class training as well as in-studio training. So you could be training here while I'm doing my show. We do air shifter training here during my show as well. So all these very cool things. You may never have thought yourself as someone who could be on the radio. I certainly did not when I was growing up. But it was only when I heard WEFT one fine day 21 years ago or so that I decided, you know what, I might just try that. And it was a lot of fun, and that's here I am doing this show 21 years and still going strong. So if you feel that radio is something you might want to try, or go online weft.org and become a member, and then look for mails about air shifter training, and then you can go on your way. 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All right, up next on East of Zero, we have Morris Zugebrecht with the album Sio Maluku. This is an artist from Indonesia, and you'll hear a couple of tracks from this very wonderful album. You're listening to East of Zero on WEFT Champaign 90.1 FM.

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This is East of Zero, music from the Eastern Hemisphere. This artist you've been hearing is Maurice Rugebrecht from Indonesia. Up next, we're going to listen to Ali Farka Touré from the African nation of Mali with a couple of tracks from the album Nia Funke, a very well-known artist and world-famous. I believe this next album, is Nia Funke, was Grammy-nominated in 2000 and in the year 2000. Here's Ali Farka Touré. You're listening to East of Zero, music from the Eastern Hemisphere. For more information, visit eastofzero.blogspot.com or find us on Facebook.

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You're listening to East of Zero, music from the Eastern Hemisphere, all lands east of 0 degrees longitude. In that last set, you heard six tracks. Here's information about them in reverse order. The last two pieces you just heard were by artists from South Africa and the compilation called Exotic Voices from Africa. You just heard the artist Ngalothi No Masevela with a piece called Uadela. And before that was Simon Ungobeni na Watsonga Sisters with a piece called Masa Sani. Again, that's Exotic Voices from Africa. Before those two pieces was the very famous musician Ali Farkature from Mali with his Grammy-nominated album from 2000 called Nia Funke. And you heard a couple of tracks from that album. Tulumba was the second of two pieces. And before that was a piece called Allah Uya. Before that was the guitarist Maurice Rugebrecht from Indonesia, teaming up with several other musicians on that wonderful album called Sio Maluku. The album name is named after Moluccas, and the album subtitle is Nostalgia for the Moluccas, which is a part of Indonesia. And this is basically Moluccan music, not necessarily mainland Indonesian music. Anyway, you heard two pieces from that album, Apa Apa Diaga Kelapa E, second of two pieces. Before that was a track called Hela Hela Rotan E. So far in this show, we have visited Sweden, Germany, Croatia, Pakistan, Russia, Indonesia, Mali, and South Africa. Up next, we will move to Scotland, England, Guinea-Bissau, also from Africa, and wrap up with some more world beat music. We take a little bit of a pause here at 18 minutes past 11 p.m. to bring you a few more announcements about events going on in your neck of the woods, and then we'll jump right back into the music. Okay, we have three announcements up next. The Friday Forum and Conversation Cafe takes place every Friday, not every Friday, but most Fridays, 12 p.m. to 1 p.m. at the University YMCA. The next event coming up is October the 9th. That is titled Breaking Chains, Building Futures, Pathways to Redemption, Education and Excellence, featuring Stanley Andrisse. This takes place at the University YMCA, 1001 South Wright Street in Champaign, 12 to 1 p.m. and a free lunch is provided. The event after that is 16th of October, LGBTQ Advocacy Past and Present, featuring Astor Gilbert Center on Halsted. After that, the next event is 23rd of October, titled Beautiful Struggle, How One American High School Took on Systemic Racism, featuring Sharon Chibok, co-author and associate professor emerita at Marquette University. After that, there are events on 30th of October, 6th of November, and finally on 13th of November. For more information, visit the University YMCA website, universityymca.org. The 5th Annual Spiritual Arts and Crafts Fair, presented by Unity Church of Spiritual Center, takes place this Friday and Saturday, October 9th and 10th, at Unity Church and Spiritual Center, 1206 East Main Street in Urbana. Friday, October 9th from 4 to 8 p.m. and Saturday, October 10th from 10 a.m. to 5 p.m. Attractions include premium crystals, unique jewelry, wooden and leather art, mediumship, aura photography, astrology, spiritual guidance, tarot, and much, much more. Admission and parking are free. And if you're a U.S. citizen, here's a reminder that Election Day is Tuesday, November 3rd, 2026. It's a good time for you to check your voter registration and register to vote. You can register to vote at the website ova.elections.il.gov. Again, you must be a United States citizen and at least 17 years old on or before the date of the primary election and turn 18 on or before the date of the general or consolidated elections. You must live in your election precinct at least 30 days prior to the election day. You must not be serving a sentence of confinement in any penal institution as a result of a conviction. And you may not claim the right to vote anywhere else. You can also check your registration at the website that I mentioned, ova.elections.il.gov. And of course, in Champaign County, you can check out the website champaigncountyclerk.com/elections. Again, the election day is November 3rd, 2026. Okay. Let's see here. Once again, a reminder that we are in the midst of our fall membership drive here at WEFT. 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
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Okay, it is 22 minutes past 11 p.m. here, U.S. Central Time. We jump back into the music now. The Pusies from Scotland are up next with their brand of Celtic music and their album called Change Days, Same Roots. A couple of tracks from that album. After that, we'll hear the English group Muslim Gauze with a couple of tracks from their album Citadel. 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

0: every nation, in every clan, the elders to a person understood his sacred plan and shared a common truth, one truth to understand. The spirit of the people is equal to the power of the land.
1: 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This is East Off Zero as we enter the last couple of pieces of our show today. This artist group you're hearing is Sultans of String. They are from Canada, but they have strong elements of worldbeat music. This album is called Refuge, and you're hearing the piece The Power of the Land, featuring Twin Flames and Duke Redbird. After this, you'll hear one more piece by this artist. Before this, you heard Kimi Diabaté from the African nation of Guinea-Bissau with a couple of tracks from his album Din Din from 2023. And before that was a British group, English group, Muslim Gauze, with a couple of tracks from their album Citadel. All the names of the pieces, tracks, as well as the artists and the albums are available now on the website eastoffzero.blogspot.com. I welcome you to check that out. I usually post the playlist with exact times at which tracks were played during today's show. So if you heard a track or two, which you liked and you'd like to check it out, you can find those out at eastoffzero.blogspot.com. 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It's been a pleasure bringing you today's East of Zero show, where we have visited music and musical artists and musical instruments from many different countries all across the Eastern Hemisphere: Croatia, Germany, Sweden, Russia, Indonesia, Pakistan, Mali, Guinea-Bissau, South Africa, Scotland, England were all featured on today's show. And I hope you will join me again next Tuesday at 10 p.m. for more music from more lands east of 0 degrees longitude. Until then, this is your host Indy saying ciao and take care. Here's Sultans of String with a piece called The Power of the Land. And after this, you'll hear one more piece by Sultans of String called The Grand Bazaar. And that one will feature Bella Fleck and Roby Botos.

This is the group Sultans of String playing us out in today's East of Zero show. This concludes today's East of Zero show. 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

TCB, taking care of business. 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

boys never heard of tentative gambits. They're more or less nothing, so you must take care. They'll all have pieces and they'll all be frowning. Alarm clock ticking on a beer mat there. Half-hearted Heno from the Crumlin Road, sweet little Freak from the South Armagh. One killed a bishop crying no surrender, the other hits a knight and his Chucky R.

one to the side. There's a big man coming all the way from Derry, another who'll be training in formaldehyde. You can rely on Seamus, he'll make sure all is well, but your constitution must be strong for the chess club meet.

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And that is true. We've had some people give CARS, and it works out really well.

believe in a lot of different things. There are universal thoughts in general. I mean, the people that believe that what's up is up and down is down, simple things, you know. It's very easy to be fair and don't kill nobody and da-da-da, you know, those things. Hurts if you step on my toe. Ouch. A lot of things happened in the 60s. A lot of people stood in the 60s. A lot of people went down in the 60s for standing. That's unfair.

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My name is Anthony Santarelli. I'm the chair of the music committee, as well as on the Roots Rock and Reggae Collective. And one of my favorite things about WEFT is the vast music collection that we have here. It's literally wall-to-wall shelves of really great music curated by our genre directors. Our collection of music here at WEFT is a sight to behold. 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

since 1981.

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I'm talking about. Talking about that hush money. Gonna pay it long as I can. Till the money runs out, I'm gonna be all right. Hey, hey, yeah, yeah, you know what I'm talking about.

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rabbit, run. Now you had your fun. Run before you feel the shotgun. Run on, run. Well, now, while you're in a panic, you're forgetting the garden gate. All you gotta do is lay around and wait. Right down to the bottom, things you got, sir. Really is itching to see your fate. Don't you mean it?

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Thanks for listening to Community Radio for East Central Illinois. Listener-supported, volunteer-run since 1981. This is WEFT, Champaign-Urbana.

time now for your good news for a good planet. Plastic wealth. With inadequate recycling methods, mounting plastic waste in landfills and oceans, and the continuous production of virgin plastic, the plastic problem has reached critical mass. Enter designer bacteria. Ideonella sakianensis is a new species of bacteria that has a special talent. It can eat plastic. And even better, the bacteria's waste can then be turned into new plastic. Researchers are working to accelerate the evolution of these bacteria through selective breeding and genetic modification. They aim to supercharge their plastic-eating abilities, paving the way for a recycling revolution. Scientists are even able to engineer the microbes to eliminate waste that is of a higher value than the original plastic food that they started with, as this product would be a cheaper alternative to making virgin plastic. That would mean that waste plastic would be transformed into a valuable resource, which would then incentivize the reclamation of waste plastics worldwide. The implications of this are huge, as landfills and floating garbage patches would then become gold mines, and cleaning the planet would be a financial win for millions of people. Evolving bacteria is an extraordinary way that Mother Earth is helping us to help her by creating a solution to her cancer of plastic pollution. And this is Mandy from GoodNewsGoodPlanet.com. 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

The WEFT story began all the way back in 1975 when a group of community members decided that an independent radio station was needed and the free access to its airwaves was crucial. 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Also, thanks to Jack Nibling, longtime WEFT listener and supporter. 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

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It's time now for the Wednesday morning prayer meeting with your host, Jeff Machota, bringing you jazz every Wednesday from 9 to 11:30. 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Going to start the jazz off this morning with something from Eddie Henderson.

That was a 2017 release from Michael Morial, Miles Song, The Music of Miles Davis, Volume 2. We heard Bye Bye Blackbird, Michael Morial on trumpet, Tony Ragusas on piano, Bill Morton on acoustic bass, Tim Horner on drums. And before that, 2018 Smoke Sessions release from Eddie Henderson entitled Be Cool. We heard Fran Dance, the Miles Davis tune, with Eddie Henderson on trumpet, Donald Harrison alto sax, Kenny Barron piano, Essiet on bass, Mike Clark on drums. You are listening to WEFT Champaign, 90.1 FM. We do feature jazz here every Monday through Friday morning from 9 to 11:30, as well as Tuesday evening from 8 until 10 p.m. That's jazz right here at WEFT. Up next, something from Sean Jones.

That was a 1976 Muse recording from Woody Shaw entitled Love Dance. We heard the Billy Harper tune Soulfully I Love You, Black Spiritual of Love. Woody Shaw on trumpet, Steve Turay trombone, Renee McLean alto sax, Billy Harper tenor sax, Joe Bonner piano, Cecil McBee bass, Victor Lewis drums, Guillermo Franco and Tony Waters on percussion. Before that, 2017 Mac Avenue release from Sean Jones, live from Jazz at the Bistro. We heard the Ungentrified Blues, Sean Jones on trumpet, Lucas Curtis on bass, Oren Evans piano, Mark Whitfield Jr. on drums. 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Up next, something from George Garzone.

We just heard a track from a release, Art Pepper Presents West Coast Sessions, Volume 3, Lee Konitz, originally recorded in 1982 from the release High Jingo. We heard the song entitled Whims of Chambers, and that featured Art Pepper on the alto sax, Lee Konitz on alto sax, Mike Lang on piano, Bob Magnuson on bass, John Detz on drums. Before that, we heard from George Garzone from his 2014 release Crescent. We heard I Want to Talk About You. George Garzone on tenor sax, Lee Genovese on piano, Esperanza Spalding on bass. Wednesday morning prayer meeting on WEFT is supported in part by Furniture Lounge. 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Live jazz in Champaign-Urbana. This evening, Wednesday, October 7th, the Reginald Lewis Group at the Rose Bowl Tavern from 5 to 7. Later tonight, a jazz jam at 10 o'clock. Friday, October 9th, the Jazz Friends Quintet at the Rose Bowl Tavern from 5 to 7 with Eric Lund, Jeff Helgeson, and others. And then Sunday, October 11th, the Max Osawa Cordless Trio at the Rose Bowl from 7 to 9. Jeremiah St. John trombone, Victor Serta bass, Max Osawa and drums. And coming soon, CU Jazz Fest is happening. Just go to cujazzfest.org for more information, and I'll give you some details later on in the show. That's coming up from starting October 14th, cujazzfest.org. Once again, you can go to cujazz.org to find out what's happening in live jazz in Champaign-Urbana. Got about an hour and a half of jazz to go this morning. Then Lori comes in with 2.5 hours of the blues, so stay tuned. Right now, here's something from the Eddie Harris Quartet.

That was the Kenny Barron Quintet from a 2018 Blue Note release. We heard the title track, Concentric Circles. Kenny Barron on piano, Kiyoshi Kitagawa on bass, Jonathan Blake on drums, Mike Rodriguez, trumpet and flugelhorn, Dana Stevens, sax. Before that, a 1990 recording from the Eddie Harris Quartet entitled There Was a Time, Echo of Harlem. We heard the tune Historia de un Amor. Eddie Harris on tenor sax, Kenny Barron piano, Cecil McBee bass, Ben Riley drums. You are listening to WEFT Champaign, 90.1 FM. 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

0: the drums, Greg Hutchinson. Christian McBride on the bass. Brad Meldow, the piano.
1: That was Peter Bernstein on guitar from his release Signs Live, 2017 Smoke Sessions release. We heard Crepuscule with Nelly and We See. And as he mentioned, Brad Meldow was on piano, Christian McBride on bass, and Gregory Hutchinson on drums. Before that, recorded at the Blue Note in New York City in 2003, the John Scofield Trio Live, En Route. We heard the tune Hammock Soliloquy. John Scofield guitar, Steve Swallow electric bass, Bill Stewart drums. 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

That was Clark Summers' Lens from the release Intertwine. Released in 2021, we heard the tune James Marshall, Clark Summers on bass and compositions, Jeff Bradfield and Chris Madsen on saxophones, Matt Gold guitar, Dana Hall drums and cymbals. Before that, a 2021 recording from Bobby Broom entitled Keyed Up. We heard Blues on the Corner, Take Two, with Bobby Broom on guitar, Justin Dillard on piano, Dennis Carroll bass, Kobe Watkins drums. 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Over at cujazz.org, you can find out what's happening in live jazz in Champaign-Urbana. This evening, Wednesday, October 7th, the Reginald Lewis Group at the Rose Bowl from 5 to 7. Later tonight, a jazz jam at 10 o'clock. Friday, October 9th, the Jazz Friends Quintet with Eric Lund, Jeff Helgeson, and others at the Rose Bowl Tavern from 5 to 7. And Sunday, October 11th, at the Max Osawa Cordless Trio at the Rose Bowl from 7 to 9. Max Osawa on drums, Jeremiah St. John trombone, Victor Cerda bass. And coming very soon, the annual Champaign-Urbana Jazz Festival. That's going to be October 14th through 18th in a variety of venues. The best way to figure things out is go to cujazzfest.org. I want to highlight a couple artists that are coming that I'll be playing in the next couple minutes here. The Leap of Faith Trio with Matt Wilson will be performing October 16th from 6 to 8 p.m. at the Gallery Art Bar. And then trumpeter Allison Phillips will be performing October 17th from 6 to 8 p.m. at the Gallery Art Bar. So once again, go check out the cujazzfest.org website for more information. And right now, here's a little bit of what you're going to hear, most likely, from the Leap Day Trio.

That was the Ellison Phillips Quartet from the 2025 release Make It Better. We heard Door Song. Ellison Phillips on trumpet, Netta Ranon on tenor sax, Isaac Levien on bass, Connor Parks on drums. And before that, we heard the Leap Day Trio live at the Cafe Bohemia, recorded in 2020. We heard the song entitled Leap of Faith. Matt Wilson on drums, Mimi Jones on bass, Jeff Lederer on tenor sax. And both of these bands will be featured in the upcoming CU Jazz Fest right here in Champaign-Urbana. That's happening the week of October 14th through 18th. Go to cujazzfest.org for more information. Right now, here's something from Michael Weiss from his release, Persistence.

We just heard the Thelonious Monk tune Epistrophe, performed by Michael Weiss from his release Persistence. That was a Cellar Music release from 2021 with liner notes by Mark Stryker. It's Michael Weiss on piano, Eric Alexander on tenor sax, Paul Gill on bass, Pete Van Nostrand on drums. Got time for one more tune, and then Lori's in with 2.5 hours of the blues, so stay tuned here to WEFT Champaign, 90.1 FM. Going to end now with something from Joshua Redman, who will be performing this Friday at the Krannert Center for the Performing Arts. This is the release Long Gone, featuring Joshua Redman on saxophones, Brad Meldow piano, Christian McBride on bass, Brian Blade on drums. We are going to hear the tune entitled Kite Song.

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ever drift from town to town. And did you think about your baby?

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0: Thank you. That number was special for our engineer here. Give him a nice round of applause, huh? He getting them some tape. Oh boy, all the way in the rear. We hear you loud and clear.
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This is WEFT Champaign-Urbana.

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They knew not my name, and I knew not their faces.

0: Okay, Henry, on this next one, this gentleman's going to be singing. He's going to kick it in with a little bass line, Henry, and we just come in.
1: Right there.
0: Okay, here we go.

0: This is National Native News. I'm Jill Freitas. Researchers at the University of Alaska Fairbanks have completed a 1,000-kilometer drone test flight to see if human blood stays stable in transit. The new means of delivery could dramatically reshape healthcare services in the most remote reaches of the state, many of which can become inaccessible during extreme weather. Mark Moran reports.
1: Researchers at the University of Alaska Fairbanks have completed a 1,000-kilometer drone test flight to see if human blood stays stable in transit. The new means of delivery could dramatically reshape healthcare services in the most remote regions of the state, many of which can become inaccessible during extreme weather. The Alaska Center for Unmanned Aircraft Systems Integration's nearly 9-hour flight near Nenana tested whether unmanned aircraft can rapidly transport blood samples without them degrading. The center's Kathy Cahill says using the technology in the future can make delivering medicine and other essential health care safer and more efficient.
2: The community can get fogged in. They might need blood because of a crash victim or some other emergency. How do we get that blood into that community safely and not put manned aircraft and pilots at risk?
1: Teams of EMS workers collected small blood samples from volunteers the day before the test flight, which were tested by an international agency for stability. Cahill says commercial use of the technology is still a few years off, but scientists will continue to make test flights with drones and work with the FAA to ensure drones can interact safely with commercial air traffic. Alaska has become a leader in drone research, mostly because of its vast geography, challenging landscapes, and harsh weather. But in addition to making medicine and other services safer and easier to deliver, Cahill says drones can also create economic benefits in the state, where right now it's more expensive to transport remote people to healthcare services than the actual healthcare.
2: So if we can get the healthcare into the communities so they don't have to fly out, that is a huge savings of time, effort, money, and it lets people be treated in their home community.
1: Alaska has come a long way since 1925, when mushers used sled dogs to deliver serum to Nome during a diphtheria outbreak, which prompted the genesis of the now storied 1,100-mile Iditarod sled dog race. Cahill says while there are no planned routes yet for medicine delivery by drone, if and when that happens, researchers may create a ceremonial run from Nenana to Nome and call it the Flyditarod. I'm Mark Moran for Alaska News Service. 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
0: With less than 5 weeks until the midterm elections, new data shows Native voters in North Dakota could face potential barriers at multiple points in the voting process. More from Judith Ruiz Branch.
3: A new report from the Native American Rights Fund examines data from the past 3 federal elections in 4 North Dakota counties where Native Americans make up to 84% of the population. Allison Neswood with the group says the findings confirm what Native communities have long known to be true.
4: Their registration is getting denied, their ballots getting rejected, and all of this really adds up to the systemic disenfranchisement of our people in our own homelands.
3: The report finds voting barriers can compound from registration and mail delivery to polling place access and ballot processing. Mail-in voting is a major part of North Dakota's elections. 41% of ballots cast in the state's June primary were either absentee or early votes, even as the state requires absentee ballots to be received by the close of polls on Election Day. I'm Judith Ruiz Branch reporting.
0: And I'm Jill Freitas.

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TCB, taking care of business. 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
1: On the morning of October 7th, my world collapsed. My beloved parents, Bila and Jacobi, were among the first victims of the Hamas attack at Netiv HaAsara. 2 days later, gathered in grief, our family made a conscious choice to reject vengeance.
0: Israelis and Palestinians are marking the third anniversary of October 7th. Israelis are holding vigils for victims of the Hamas attack, while in Gaza, the day is seen as the beginning of Israel's genocide. We'll speak to Israeli peace activist Maoz Inan. His parents were killed 3 years ago. We'll also get a report from Gaza.
2: The worst 3 years that have passed in our lives. There is no life, no living, no food, no basic necessities of life. We wait for water from 5 to 10 o'clock. And we are living in the streets, homeless, tired, worn out. I mean, a life worse than this? We are not living, my friend. We are dead in Gaza.
0: Plus, Al Jazeera analyst Marwan Bashara, author of a new book, 12 Days That Shook the Middle East, Origins of a Genocide. All that and more coming up. Welcome to Democracy Now!, democracynow.org, The War and Peace Report. I'm Amy Goodman. Israel's marking 3 years since the Hamas-led surprise attack, October 7, 2023, that killed almost 1,200 people, with 251 Israelis and foreign nationals taken hostage. In southern Israel, mourners gathered near Kibbutz Chaim to commemorate hundreds of people who were killed and abducted at the Nova Music Festival. During a moment of silence, the booms of Israeli airstrikes on the nearby Gaza Strip could be heard ringing out. Ahead of today's anniversary, Israeli Prime Minister Benjamin Netanyahu presided over a state memorial ceremony in Jerusalem for the more than 800 civilians killed in the October 7th attacks. He did not address reports. He ignored warnings that Hamas had been planning a major operation. His speech was interrupted by a bereaved father, Yaakov Godo, whose son Tom was killed in the attacks.
3: You didn't protect my son on October 7th. You didn't protect 1,200 people who were murdered in one day on October 7th. Shame, disgrace.
0: In Gaza, Israeli forces killed at least three Palestinians today. Among the dead, Nimer Barbak, a 16-year-old child shot in the head by Israeli soldiers east of Khan Yunis, and Mohammed Tamous, a civil defense rescue worker who died of wounds from an Israeli airstrike near Kamel Adwan Hospital. Israel's killed over 74,000 Palestinians in Gaza since Hamas's surprise attack on Israel 3 years ago. Several governments, human rights organizations, and scholarly bodies, including the International Association of Genocide Scholars, have accused Israel of committing genocide in Gaza. According to the UN, as of September, 94% of Gaza's population remain in urgent need of shelter and basic household assistance, while 65% of households were living in tents or makeshift shelters. We'll have more on this story later in the broadcast. Yemen's Saudi-backed government says Houthi militias fired drones and missiles at the Aden International Airport, targeting a passenger terminal, striking a runway just minutes before a flight from Cairo was due to land. Elsewhere, Saudi officials said they'd intercepted a missile fired by Houthis north of the Saudi capital, Riyadh. This comes amidst a counteroffensive by Saudi-backed Yemeni government forces seeking to retake all remaining Houthi-held territory, including Yemen's capital, Sana'a. In the United States, Democratic Senator Chris Murphy of Connecticut said the Pentagon denied him access to Al Udeid Air Base in Qatar during a visit to the Middle East. His failed attempt came after Defense Secretary Pete Hegseth signed a directive restricting travel to the area earlier this year. Senator Murphy claimed he was denied access as part of the Trump administration's effort to conceal the true cost of the U.S.-Israeli war on Iran.
4: I have been to the Middle East probably a dozen times at least while I have been a member of Congress. I have never, ever been denied access to military facilities. This is part of a coordinated, deliberate campaign by the Department of Defense to try to hide the consequences and the true cost of this war.
0: In France, more than 250,000 people marched in over 40 cities Tuesday. It was the largest turnout yet in demonstrations that began more than 2 weeks ago when high school students started blockading their schools. The students are protesting staff shortages, crowded classrooms, and rundown buildings. Labor unions joined in support, along with parents, teachers, and university students. Paris had the biggest march, about 56,000 people, according to the Interior Ministry. Prime Minister Sebastien Lecornu said at least 215 teenagers and 85 school staff have been hurt in clashes with police, calling it, quote, the heaviest toll in decades paid by the school system, unquote. This is a middle school science teacher in Strasbourg.
5: This situation has been deteriorating for years and always at an accelerated pace. And now to see so many demonstrations, so many mobilizations appearing like this everywhere, it clearly shows that there is a general awareness with our living conditions worsening in France.
0: There are calls for a general mobilization across France on October 17th. Spain's government's approved two housing decrees rejected by Parliament last week, which prompted Prime Minister Pedro Sanchez to call a snap election. The housing package approved Tuesday caps rents, temporarily halts evictions, and restricts companies from buying homes. The housing measures follow demonstrations in Barcelona that turned violent as tens of thousands of people took to the streets to protest the eviction of an 87-year-old woman, Mari Carmen, from her lifelong home in Madrid. She had lived there for over 70 years. This is a woman affected by a possible eviction.
6: Make no mistake, if that Mari Carmen business hadn't happened and there weren't so many journalists here, I'd already be out on the effing street in the rain, I swear to you.
0: In Tennessee, Krista Pike has reportedly regained consciousness after surviving a botched execution last week. According to her attorneys, the death row prisoner is off a ventilator and speaking from a hospital bed, where she remains handcuffed and shackled as she recovers from two injections of pentobarbital meant to kill her. Her prognosis remains unclear. Her lawyers say she faces a long road to recovery. Tennessee Republican Governor Bill Lee has ordered an independent review of Pike's failed execution and canceled the only other scheduled execution of the year. Death penalty abolitionists have called on Governor Lee to commute Krista Pike's death sentence. The Pentagon scheduled the execution of 2009 Fort Hood attacker Nidal Hassan by firing squad on December 3rd, marking the first military execution since 1945. President Trump has approved Hegseth's order. Cornell University trustees announced Tuesday former Deputy Attorney General Sally Yates will investigate how the university handles sexual misconduct complaints. Yates's appointment follows outrage and protest over Cornell's response to a complaint from a woman known only as Jane Doe, who alleged she was gang raped by multiple Chi Phi fraternity brothers after being pressured into drinking and taking drugs. No criminal charges have been filed. Jane Doe sued the university, seven former students, and the fraternity last month, alleging Cornell failed to protect her and punish the accused students. Members of the Cornell University Faculty Senate have introduced a resolution for a vote of no confidence in administrators over their handling of the case. There are also growing calls for Cornell University's president to step down. Paramount Skydance has completed its $111 billion takeover of Warner Brothers Discovery. The combined company will be called Skydance, made up of film studios, streaming services, broadcast and cable TV, sports channels and news outlets, CNN and CBS News, along with HBO. With the deal now complete, CEO David Ellison will receive $150 million payday, making him a billionaire. Ellison's father, Larry Ellison, is the multi-billionaire co-founder of Oracle and a major investor in Skydance. Both Ellisons are major Trump supporters. In India, police have detained several opposition leaders, breaking up a protest by Rahul Gandhi, the leader of the Congress Party, and other MPs who are demonstrating against a controversial move that purged 130 million names from the voter rolls nationwide. Tuesday's protests come just days after the Gen Z-led cockroach movement organized demonstrations in Mumbai and Delhi calling for the resignation of India's chief election commissioner, Ganesh Kumar. This is Jairam Ramesh from the National Congress Party, the main opposition to Indian Prime Minister Narendra Modi's BJP.
7: This whole campaign is to highlight the fact that a constitutional functionary, the chief election commission, has violated the Constitution in letter and spirit. He has lied to the Supreme Court. He has lied to the country. And clearly, he cannot stay in office any longer.
0: According to a ProPublica report, 506 U.S. citizens have been detained by immigration agents during the Trump administration. More than 100 Americans were held after agents questioned their citizenship. Nearly all were people of color. At least 70 U.S. children and teens are detained, some of whom were handcuffed. 36 Americans were held for at least a day without being able to contact a lawyer or their family. And roughly a dozen U.S. citizens were deported, mostly children. This comes as the Justice Department moved to strip citizenship from 40 naturalized citizens who have committed crimes. In Georgia, dozens of immigrants jailed at the Folkston ICE Processing Center launched a hunger strike Tuesday, demanding their release and calling on Congress, judges and advocates to highlight their plight. They're also demanding protection from deportation and reunification with loved ones. Some of the men have been jailed since October 2023. They've described inadequate medical and dental care, unhealthy and spoiled food, noisy and cramped living quarters, isolation from loved ones, lack of communication from ICE officers, xenophobic and hostile behavior from guards, and a lack of access to sunlight and fresh air. And in New Jersey, an immigrant who led labor and hunger strikes by prisoners at the Delaney Hall ICE jail walked free Tuesday after 8 months behind bars. Martine Soto was transferred from Delaney to an ICE jail in Elizabeth, New Jersey, in May after he helped organize protests against spoiled food, overcrowding, inadequate medical care at Delaney Hall ICE jail in Newark, where prisoners are forced to work for around $1 a day. In retaliation against the strike, guards at Delaney Hall reportedly beat participants, temporarily suspended family visitations. Martine Soto was held in solitary confinement for about 2 months. On Tuesday, he was released from the Elizabeth Detention Center with an ankle monitor and greeted by supporters and his wife, Gabriella, and their two children.
8: I am so thankful for everybody that has helped me. These months have been very, very difficult. Not only did I lose our home, not only did I lose our child, but this experience made me stronger to keep fighting to have the reunitement of our family.
0: And those are some of the headlines. This is Democracy Now!, democracynow.org, The War and Peace Report. I'm Amy Goodman. Israelis and Palestinians are marking 3 years since October 7th, 2023, when Hamas and allied groups launched a surprise attack on Israel. Almost 1,200 people were killed in the attack. About 250 were taken hostage. It was the deadliest such attack in Israel's history. In Gaza, October 7th is viewed as the beginning of the genocide. Over the past 3 years, Israel's killed over 74,000 people in Gaza, according to its health ministry. But many believe that number is a vast undercount. The killing continues despite a so-called ceasefire. Most of Gaza remains in rubble. We'll go to Gaza later in the program, but we begin in Israel, where a moment of silence was held to remember the victims of the October 7th attack in southern Israel. Mourners gathered near Kibbutz Rim to commemorate hundreds of people who were killed and abducted at the Nova Music Festival. During a moment of silence, the booms of Israeli airstrikes on the nearby Gaza Strip could be heard ringing out. We're joined now by the Israeli peace activist Maoz Inon. He lost both of his parents, Bilhan Yaakov Inon, in the Hamas attack. His parents lived on a kibbutz, a farming collective just north of the Gaza border. They were 78 and 76 years old. In the aftermath of the attack, Inon called for peace and reconciliation rather than revenge. Maoz Inon has spent much of the past year of the past 3 years working closely with Palestinian peace activist Aziz Abu Sara, whose brother died in 1990 from injuries from his time in an Israeli prison. Last month, they addressed the United Nations Security Council. This is Maoz Inon.
9: To build a different future, we must face reality. Hamas committed atrocious war crime on October 7th, killing and abducting innocent Israeli. At the same time, the Israeli government exploited these atrocities to wage a devastating war of revenge. They have inflicted catastrophic destruction across Gaza while accelerating ethnic cleansing, settlement expansion, and forced displacement in the West Bank. They weaponized our pain. But our grief must not be an excuse for war. It must be the catalyst to end the bloodshed.
10: We believe this is not Israelis versus Palestinians. It is a choice between those who believe in peace, justice, and equality, and those who don't. We call for targeted sanctions on all individuals and institutions that support violence. Apply sanctions without partiality.
0: That was Palestinian peace activist Aziz Abu Sara and Israeli peace activist Maoz Inon addressing the United Nations just a few weeks ago. They co-authored the book, The Future is Peace, a shared journey across the Holy Land. Just this morning, on the anniversary of October 7th, the anniversary of his parents' deaths, Maoz Inon gathered with family at the ruins of his parents' home at their kibbutz. He sent us this clip.
9: This is what remains from my parents' house, only the foundation. The entire house was burned to ashes. We put a memorial plaque for them. It's on the safe room, the only thing that remains.
0: Maoz Inon joins us now from Ashkelon. Welcome back to Democracy Now! Thank you so much for joining us on this very difficult day for you and your family and so many, both of your parents killed on October 7, 2023. Your thoughts today, Maoz?
9: First, Amy, I would like to thank you personally and the entire team at Democracy Now! For supporting, for being there for me and for so many peacemakers, both in Israel and Palestine. And this maybe was what motivated me the most to join today in this difficult day, just to thank you from the bottom of my heart for being there with us in the devastating 3 years that we've been going through. And this is exactly the thoughts that going through me and with the tears and all the emotion that are coming. That we deserve a different reality. We must stop the sounds of bombs and start hearing the sounds of children's playing. And we all deserve it, if it's Palestinian kids or Israeli kids, they all deserve to live within security, within his dignity, and to have a home, a safe place to go to bed at night and to wake up in the morning with a smile for and to be with their beloved and supporting family, and we must work as hard as we can to achieve it as soon as possible.
0: If you can talk about what happened in those days after you were in mourning with your family, and you get this note from Aziz Abu Sara, who also lost his brother in that after brutality in an Israeli prison, and what that meant to you and the journey you've been on since.
9: Yeah. So 2 days after October 7th, me and my siblings were just sitting and crying and holding hands. And my young brother told us we must make a family decision based on moral clarity that we are rejecting revenge, that we don't want to avenge the death of our parents, and explain that it's not going to bring them back to life. It will only escalate the cycle of bloodshed with Israelis and Palestinians being trapped within for a century. And a day after, as I waking up crying in bed, I saw a message from Aziz, whom I met only briefly in 2014, maybe 14 minutes in Jerusalem. And on his message, Aziz shared his offer his condolences. And he says that he's standing with me and with my family in this tragic moment. And it was literally, it's not a metaphor, it was literally like a hand reaching out, saving me from drowning, drowning into the ocean of sorrow and pain. I was literally drowning. And Aziz, it was my savior. He was my savior, and in the last 3 years, working together, co-authoring The Future is Peace, starting our own NGO, Internet International, I can now say, and I'm so proud to say it again and again, that yes, I lost not only my parents, I lost many of the hundreds of numbers, like for you and for our viewers, they are number for me, they are childhood friends, they are people I knew my entire life that lost their life on October 7th, So I lost so much, but I won Aziz as a brother. And this brotherhood is what keep me going, keep us going to achieve a better future, not just for ourselves, but to our people.
0: In 2024, you and the Palestinian peace activist you're talking about, Aziz Abu Sara, met with Pope Francis. And then in 2025, you met with Pope Leo. What did you say to him? And what are you calling for? What are you saying should happen right now?
9: Yeah. So we shared with him how we channeled our pain and suffering and loss to create a dialogue to achieve a better future in the Holy Land. And Pope Francis asked us, how can I help you? How can I be your ambassador? And we asked him to amplify our messages, and that the question should not be if, but when the Israeli-Palestinian conflict will end. And we asked him to be our ambassador. Our ambassador to the G7 leadership gathering that was a few weeks after in southern Italy. And he went there as our ambassador, and he was able to achieve in the official communique of the G7 leader the language of the Israeli-Palestinian civil society, language that the G7 countries must support the civil society in Israel and Palestine to achieve a lasting peace and to invest in reconciliation. Based on that, the EU created a peace fund with 18 million euro that is now is supporting the civil society. And few months ago, UK, Canada, and Australia initiated another peace fund. And we are calling the G7, we are calling, of course, the US and the EU to invest in peace, to invest in reconciliation and in the civil society in Israel and Palestine. And while in one hand investing and supporting peacemakers, in the other hand, those who choose ethnical cleansing, those who choose bloodshed, those who choose destruction must be sanctioned. They must be accountable for the wrongdoing. And this is basically what Aziz and I and so many others been advocating for the last 3 years.
0: I want to turn to Aziz Abu Sara. This is a message he posted on Instagram yesterday.
11: I woke up this morning to the horrible news that Israel demolished the house of my niece, Razan. She, her husband, her children, and 9 other families in East Jerusalem were rendered homeless. Imagine having to work all your life, as Razan has done with her husband, so hard, save every penny so you can finally have an apartment you own, and then it's all gone. Just a few days ago, Bezalel Smotrich, an Israeli minister, said that the way to get rid of Palestinians is to deprive them from hope. And this is exactly what the government did today, is to deprive my family from hope. Ben-Gvir himself came with the demolition party, with the Israeli police, so he can be there to witness it and to participate in demolishing the house. But you know what? This will not succeed.
0: So that was Aziz Abusara, your Palestinian peace partner as you travel the world. What more do you know about what's happening, what's happened to his family, and what's happening in the West Bank? We just got this report. Armed settlers, Israeli settlers beat a photographer in the presence of Israeli soldiers, hospitalizing him as he covered worsening settler violence against the olive farmers in the West Bank. Jafar Ashtia, 58-year-old veteran photographer with AFP, that's Agence France-Presse, was assaulted by a group of settlers. They beat him with their rifle butts, despite him being marked as press, assaulted in full view of about a dozen Israeli soldiers. Talk about the situation. Also, Netanyahu, the Israeli prime minister, addressing the nation today and what his message was. Can you hear me, Maoz?
9: No, I can't. Okay. First, I'm not listening to Benjamin Netanyahu. He's not my leader. He's not my prime minister. He's accused for being a war criminal, and I think he should clear his name at the ICC and ICJ. It's not for me to talk about him. And it's exactly what's happening nowadays, and including to Aziz niece, is exactly what we say at the UN Security Council, that the Israeli government exploited the trauma, the pain, the fear of the Israelis after the October 7th massacre to change the status quo from conflict management to ethnical cleansing. And it's happening in the West Bank, it's happening in East Jerusalem, and it's happening in now more than 70% of the Gaza Strip. And this is what we're calling for international intervention. Because they are doing it, the bulldozers and the assault rifles, they are all, many of them are manufactured by American companies. So we are calling, where is the international law will be applied against Israeli terrorists? It doesn't matter if they are cabinet members, they are prime ministers or IDF soldiers. And this is exactly why the work we are doing is must be amplified. And not to give hope, not to give hope about the Israelis and Palestinians, but to act. We had enough empty statements. We have enough prayers. We have enough world leader that crossed their finger for us. But crossing fingers is not enough. We need action, and we need to see them on the ground.
0: Maoz Inon, I want to thank you for being with us, Israeli peace activist and co-author with Palestinian peace activist Aziz Abusara, author of the book The Future is Peace, A Shared Journey Across the Holy Land. Maoz Inon lost both his parents, Bilha and Yaakov Inon, in the attack on October 7, 2023. He spoke to us from Ashkelon. Coming up, Marwan Bishara, author of the new book 12 Days That Shook the Middle East, Origins of a Genocide. And then we go directly to Gaza. Stay with us.

0: Witness, O World, performed by the New York City Palestinian Youth Choir. This is Democracy Now!, democracynow.org. I'm Amy Goodman. 12 Days That Shook the Middle East, Origins of a Genocide. That's the title of a new book by the Al Jazeera senior political analyst Marwan Bashara. In the opening pages, he writes, 12 days were enough. It took no more than 12 days from Netanyahu's October 7th war speech to Biden's October 19th rare Oval Office speech to expose the anatomy of Israel's war, its intended strategy, and the method of its madness. The genocide was not a slip. It was the result of a predetermined strategy for which there existed a blueprint, if not a premeditated decision. Hamas had set the process in motion on October 7th. It lost control of that process the very same day. Marwan Bashara has been with Al Jazeera for more than 20 years, has written three books and written for many publications, joining us now from Paris, France. Marwan, congratulations on your book. Thank you for joining us. If you can talk about that quote and say, you say Hamas set the process in motion October 7th and immediately lost control of that process. What do you mean?
1: Yes, absolutely. Clearly, the attack of October 7 was the trigger for what came after. And my argument is that we know about what came after basically the past 2 or 3 years from those very first 12 days after October 7. And it started with ideology. You know, genocides don't start with bombs. They start with ideology. And in this case, the ideology has been decades in the making, a century, I would even say, in the making, in the sense of the establishment of a racist supremacist system, regime, that had been in control of Palestinians and Palestinian life and destiny for the past 80 years. Occupying them and dispossessing them and discriminating against them. This has been going on for many decades. So that was ready, intact, on the eve of October 7, October 8. And then there was the dehumanization. Immediately after October 7, October 8, 9, 10, we saw this extraordinary campaign of dehumanization of the Palestinians as animals, Nazi-like. You cannot deal with them. They don't understand. They are primitive. They only understand the language of force and violence and so on and so forth. After that, immediately came the hyperbole, the exaggeration of what exactly happened October 7. October 7 was bloody and it was horrific. And your earlier guest testified to the fact that this was not easy for hundreds of Israeli civilians. But Netanyahu and his government had to go overboard to exaggerate, to lie, to deceive about what exactly happened. And their role in it as well, invoking the so-called Hannibal Doctrine, where they themselves joined the bombing of those involved in the conflict during October 7.
0: Marwan, explain the Hannibal Doctrine.
1: So the Hannibal Doctrine was something that was invoked in the early 1980s by the Israeli military, saying we cannot afford to have Israeli soldiers being captured because then we're going to have to negotiate their release, and that will cost us Palestinian or, in that case, Lebanese prisoners in Israeli jails. So because they did not want to release Palestinian or Lebanese prisoners, they decided that if any one Israeli soldier, later on civilian, is captured by any kidnappers, that the Israeli military then will take extraordinary measure to kill the operation, including, if it need be, to kill the soldier, the Israeli soldier, the Israeli civilian. So on October 7, immediately after the wars, after the operation started, in the early hours of the morning of October 7, apparently the Israeli military invoked the Hannibal Doctrine, and Israeli aircrafts, bombers and tanks started carrying attacks against suspected conflict zones, whether it's kibbutz or settlements or whether it is convoys going back to Gaza. So the invocation of that controversial military order clearly led to the death of perhaps hundreds of Israeli civilians, and many as well among the Palestinians, whether it's Hamas or any of those Palestinians who came into Gaza. All of that, you know, taking that into consideration, what happened soon after that is the worst part of it, right? The establishment of a war cabinet, the declaration of war, the deployment of 100,000 soldiers on the border with Gaza, the recall of 350,000 reservists from the Israeli army, and setting up a strategy under the rubric of lethality, which has been developed over many years of wars in Gaza. And lethality is the one that involved mass destruction, not discriminate destruction, that involved the use of the so-called lavender system, gospel system, where's my daddy, your daddy system, and so on and so forth, that would actually lead to massive devastation of Gaza. And that's where the intention came. They've said it in press conferences, in war rooms. They've said it in public, in declarations. Ministers and opposition leaders about why there is no innocence in Gaza and why we're going to have to bomb all of them. Some of them spoke about nuking them. Some of them spoke about nothing is going to be left standing in Gaza. We're going to turn it into a deserted strip. And all of these things were then repeated by the soldiers, not only as slogans, but even as songs, right? Repeated by the soldiers. So the orders went down the hierarchy from the government ministers to the army, and was implemented by the generals who boasted of bombing Gaza back to the Stone Age. And they certainly tried to do that.
0: If you can talk about what is the power that the U.S. has over Israel. You know, many said, for example, with the Iran war, that Israel brought the U.S. into it. But do you see it in that way? And what about Jared Kushner, President Trump's son-in-law, just visiting with the Israeli Prime Minister Netanyahu, also meeting directly with Hamas, but not meeting with the head of the PA, the Palestinian Authority? And if you can talk about where all of this stands right now, as people stood with a moment of silence on this October 7th, people at the music festival, Israelis mourning the dead, they could hear the boom of Israeli airstrikes continuing in Gaza. Talk about the Board of Peace. Talk about the Palestinian government that was set up in exile in Cairo, still not allowed to come into Gaza by Israel.
1: So let's start with the most relevant to the issue at hand, which is the Biden administration first, right? Because nowadays, anywhere you look in the Atlantic, where you are, the Atlantic magazine or the New Yorker or the New York Times or even you know, hosted by our brilliant or your brilliant anchor, John Stewart, you have these former Biden administration officials trying to whitewash their record. They lie, they deceive, and they continue to claim no responsibility for the genocide that actually took place in Gaza over the past 3 years. But they are directly responsible. Not only they aided and abetted, they were part of the operation taking place in Gaza the past 2 years, part of the war. They were in the war cabinet meetings. President Biden himself attended the war cabinet meetings on October 18, back in 2023. Lloyd Austin, the Secretary of Defense, attended war meetings. Secretary Blinken attended war meetings. So when you watch people like Jake Sullivan, the former National Security Advisor, sitting on John Stewart's show talking about how they tried their best to have a ceasefire and they really put pressure on the Israeli government, and they succeeded, you know, 15 months later, it's all humbug. It's all BS. They were part and parcel. The banality of evil wasn't in Israel. It was in Washington, because the kind of support that Washington provided to Israel, diplomatic support, financial support, military support, they were talking about, we were trying to help the Palestinians, while while actually giving Israel the arms to shoot the Palestinians before sending them the band-aids to take care of their injuries. So Washington, in that sense, in the sense of the Biden administration and its officials, were part and parcel, were complicit. We're cooperating, coordinating the war effort that actually was a genocidal war in Gaza. We really must underline that because we are seeing history rewritten as we speak in the U.S. publications, as I remember it, after the 2003 war, when many of the then the Bush administration tried to whitewash their crimes, and the journalists who supported that war, just like those who supported the war in Gaza, are now trying to whitewash the record. It's very important for us to.
0: I wanted to go to the former top State Department official under President Biden admitting a genocide has taken place in Gaza. Wendy Sherman serves as Deputy Secretary of State until her retirement in July 2023. She spoke on a Bloomberg podcast.
2: I think that it is critical that Israel remain an ally of the United States, and that we protect the right of a Jewish state. But I also believe that the Prime Minister has led us down a road, and we have been part of it, that has, in essence, created a genocide in Gaza.
0: And then there's former State Department spokesperson Matt Miller, who spent more than a year as the face of the Biden administration's foreign policy and repeatedly defended Israel against allegations of war crimes and genocide in Gaza. He later admitted on a podcast interview with Sky News that, yes, Israel committed war crimes.
3: I don't think it's a genocide, but I think I think it is without a doubt true that Israel has committed war crimes.
4: You wouldn't have said that at the podium.
3: Yeah, look, because when you're at the podium, you're not expressing your personal opinion. You're expressing the conclusions of the United States government.
0: And then you have Brett McGurk, who's just come out with his new book. It's called Brink. The headline in the New York Times, Ready to Blow His Stack, How Biden Nearly Cut Off Netanyahu Over Gaza. And that's talking about what McGurk is saying in his book, Marwan Bashara. Take it through to the Trump administration now.
1: Yes, there's no doubt that even according to McGurk and Sullivan, that they paved the way for the Trump administration's takeover, the war effort, that they paved the way in the worst possible manner for the Trump administration then to take it on and to do whatever it wants, including the weaponization of hunger and the weaponization of the food aid to the Palestinian people. I mean, we sunk into a whole new abyss with the Trump administration. During the Biden administration, the United States was basically complicit in genocide. During the Trump administration, on the very first few days when it took over, they start talking about ethnically cleansing Gaza. Out in the open, President Trump spoke of ethnically cleansing Gaza, the entire Gaza Strip, in order to have a beachside property called Trump Land or whatever, or called, you know, the new Riviera in the east. So the cynicism that the Trump administration dealt in its first year with the Gaza issue, taking up the mantle from the Biden administration, that was really, you know, just so depressing to watch, in the sense that from one administration to another administration, we see complicity with genocide. We see the United States aiding an Israeli government, protecting an Israeli government, and instead of having them stand up for the responsibility for the war crimes, they attack the International Criminal Court and the International Court of Justice, which is unprecedented for an American president, for the United States, to be so hostile to international law, international legality, international institutions, the United Nations, even the United Nations you know, relief agency like UNRWA and so on and so forth, that were indispensable for the people in Gaza, when the policy was to starve them, to bomb their bakeries and schools and universities, to turn their schoolyards into graveyards. You at least needed something like UNRWA. But no, UNRWA has to be demonized. UNRWA has to be cut down to size. UNRWA has to be blocked and to be, again, demonized by not only Israel, but also by the United States. So the Trump administration did everything possible in order to achieve some sort of a Israeli victory and a Hamas surrender, and forced the United Nations Security Council to adopt a resolution, which to my mind, Amy, is illegal. And I say that not being a legal scholar, but certainly being a student of history. The United Nations Security Council, under pressure from the Trump administration, and because the genocide was going on and they had to do something, they adopted a resolution that recognized the border peace without this border peace ever being defined.
4: Hello, I support WEFT 90.1 FM.

0: Hatta, Danger, by the Palestinian oud musician Huda Asfour, performing in our Democracy Now! Studio. This is Democracy Now!, democracynow.org. I'm Amy Goodman. We end today's show in Gaza, where today's date, October 7th, is seen as the beginning of Israel's genocide. In the 3 years since the Hamas attack on Israel that killed nearly 1,200 people, Israeli forces have killed over 74,000 Palestinians. Many believe the death toll is a vast undercount. This is a displaced Palestinian from Beit Hanun speaking today in Gaza City.
1: The worst 3 years that have passed in our lives. There is no life, no living, no food, no basic necessities of life. We wait for water from 5 to 10 o'clock. And we are living in the streets, homeless, tired, worn out. I mean, a life worse than this? We are not living, my friend. We are dead in Gaza.
0: We go now to Gaza City, where we're joined by journalist Akram Asatari. I want to thank you so much for being with us. We spoke to you a few years ago as a journalist. You then went on to work with a humanitarian aid organization for several years. Now we're back being able to speak to you in Gaza City. Can you describe what's happening on the ground? We just reported that as Israelis mourn the dead at the music site in southern Israel, they could hear the booms of Israeli airstrikes on the Gaza Strip right nearby. Tell us what's happening where you are, Akram.
2: Well, October 7th was a day when Gaza changed once and forever. The way Palestinians have been living has changed. The way Palestinians have been managing their life has changed as well. The way Palestinians were defining their life has changed. The Palestinians now are living in a de facto that has redefined everything. Their understanding of life, their way of running and managing that life, their way to access things, their way to live, their way to stay in homes, their way to live in tents, every single aspect of the life of the people of Gaza has changed once and forever. Around 85% of the built environment in Gaza is already destroyed. Around 74% of the land of the Gaza Strip is also controlled by Israel and the IDF. Gazans have been struggling to access water and to access food. They have been facing significant public health hazards because of the fact that they were consuming water that was not properly treated. Organizations have been struggling for the sake of helping the people of Gaza. Statements were made by international and UN figures, diplomats all over the world, condemning the situation that has been going on, calling for Gazans to live and lead a normal life. Unfortunately, for the third year now, and on October 7th, Gazans are reminded by the fact that they have been living in death and fear, destruction and displacement. Another Gazan was killed a couple of hours ago in Khan Yunis refugee camp, 60-year-old Gazan that was targeted by IDF. Yesterday, another Palestinian was targeted in Ashata, the beach camp, by another drone strike, and he also lost his life. Several people were injured. The people who are living in the tents with no even minimum standard for living are living in exacerbating safety and security risks. They, significant proportion of them, is still not reunioned with their families that are outside of the Gaza Strip. And some of them, also significant part of them, around 8,000 families, are not aware about the whereabouts of the bodies of their missed family members. Mm. Around 250 journalists were killed. As you said, 74,000 Gazans were confirmed to be dead, while the number is much higher. Around 8,000 people are not, 8,000 Gazans are dead, but the bodies are not discovered yet. The Gazans who were worried about their dears were organizing mass funerals for 150 bodies, for two bodies, where the memories that were remaining from the people were their remains, their clothes, their shoes, their watches, and anything simple yet can give some comfort to the ones who were not sure about the whereabouts of the bodies of their dears. The life in Gaza has changed forever. People are still struggling, and people are today reminded, since the last night, they reminded that the Israeli Air Force is still hovering all around different parts of the Gaza Strip, and that the IDF is still hunting Gazans, disturbing the already disturbed life, spreading death and displacement once and once again.
0: Akram, I'm wondering if you can respond to the United Nations Human Rights Chief Volker Turk, who's called

0: related hardships when it comes to the journalists. They were always there. They were the first responder, along with the medical teams, to cover the truth about the bombardments. And also, they were the footage that we were providing was used by very significant committees that were fact-finding and were hoping that they would condemn the occupation. Now, that made them also bear the brunt of most of the hostilities that were taking place in the Gaza Strip. That made them a target, which they were not supposed to be a target. They were targeted while doing their job. Their job proved to be a dangerous job for the occupation because it has been exposing some and most of the atrocities that have been taking place. They have discovered the truth. They have also, they have widespread presence worldwide, even when they are very dedicated local Palestinian journalists, and the footage that have been provided, they have been provided, was used and is still being used by diplomats, by INGOs, by UN agencies, and that's why I believe they were classified as an enemy, and they have been paying that very heavy price that could reach their life being claimed by the ongoing war that has been merciless when it comes to the to them, when it comes to the paramedics, when it comes to the medical teams, and when it comes to also humanitarian crews who were trying to reach out for the people in need and alleviate a bit of their suffering.
1: Akram, you have worked in the humanitarian field for the last few years. According to the UN, over 560 humanitarian workers have been killed in Gaza in the last 3 years. What has been most shocking to you about what you witnessed during this work, and what made you decide to go from being a journalist to a humanitarian worker and now back to being a journalist?
0: As a matter of fact, I indeed was working for a humanitarian organization. I was hoping that by working with that organization, I'd be able to support the humanitarian effort. I would be able to contribute to alleviation of the suffering of the people. And yes, indeed, I was very close to the people. Some of the ex-prisoners who were released, not being very well oriented to the situation. Some of them were with psychological situations. Some of them were unable to identify their families. Some others were not able to move. Some of them lost their limbs. I was there. I was hoping that I would help. And I was indeed helping with that organization, seeing the people, recording their experiences, extending a helping hand when needed. The organization was also helping the general population by empowering them, providing them with the very essential supplies. And I also managed to find my way to still try to help people and extend a helping hand to them, even with me outside of that organization. I believe the humanitarian situation is very catastrophic, and it is one of the direct results of October 7th. For such a significant period of time, people were not allowed to access any kind of food supplies whatsoever in the Gaza North, and some other times throughout the full Gaza Strip. People were deprived from the shelter. People were deprived from the non-food items. More importantly, the tents that they're used as a temporary shelter for the people of Gaza. The toll that has been endured by the humanitarian workers is also very heavy. More than 500 people were killed. Most of them were killed during their job, during the service, during reaching out to the community or coming back from the internally displaced people camps. They were killed while cooking the food for the people in need when the food was extremely scarce. They were killed when they were reaching out for the children who are most vulnerable, for the elderly people, for the women, for the IDPs in general, who are also, even if they are young, even if they are men, they are also vulnerable because of the very scarce situation that was endured in Gaza that is still very relevant to the day. So the situation is extremely dire. The humanitarian workers have been trying to help and support the people, and they have already paid a heavy price, and they're still continuously paying that heavy price. Some of them were injured, some others were not lucky enough to survive, but most of them are still determined to continue delivering the mandate and continue reaching out and supporting the people of Gaza. Despite the very difficult situation in Gaza, despite the fear of death and destruction, despite the fear of injury, despite the very lacking situation they have been living, when it comes to fuel, when it comes to movement of cars, when it comes to the condition of streets and buildings and camps, The humanitarian workers are courageously continuing to deliver their mandate, continuing to work, and continuing to see off their colleagues dying and being buried without giving up that mandate and without giving up that noble mission. Something that should be acknowledged, something that should be appreciated, and they all know very well that they have been serving.

0: this noble notion of supporting and uplifting people and providing them with their very basic human right of access to food and supplies in a very critical conflict zone.
1: Akram Asatari, I want to thank you so much for being with us. Be safe. Gaza-based journalist joining us today from Gaza City. That does it for our show. Democracy Now! Is currently accepting applications for an individual giving manager to support our fundraising team. 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I'm on the road here in the United States on October 16th. We'll be at the Woodstock Film Festival for an afternoon panel. Then to Hollywood, California on October 22nd, October 23rd at Stanford University, where the film Steal the Story, Please will be playing. We'll speak afterwards in the Q&A. On October 26th and 27th, University of Colorado Boulder, Colorado State University, Fort Collins. I'm Amy Goodman. Thanks for joining us.
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0: This is the poet and the poem from the Library of Congress. We are on location with two poets with new books, and we love cracking open those new books with Robin Dunn and William Heath. Now, each of those will read a poem right now from the book, and they will explore through this time how they got where they are and what they think they're doing. So, Robin, we'll start with you with an opening poem. Robin Dunn.
1: Thank you. The poem is called A Matter of Locution. Be wary when my words enter the room. You'll know them when they're here. They heft a keen lexicon, fat with thin air, out of which they'll snatch themselves stylishly, as though from a hat. Here, see them dance over your doorsill, balancing syllable and sense on the edge of a tongue. Such a fine stunt, so ornate with suspense. What next from their fun box of tricks? A lyric or two? An illusion at play? Riddles? Translations? Word of the day? But be wary still of their high wire act. Easily they'll claim as their own those lips from whence their life breath's blown. They'll dance veils over nuance, extrude fable from phrase, fly backflips through what's meant, and coin toss the plot. You might then just hear something even their author has not. Soon, in a rush, my words will be gone, slick with their suave sleight of sound, praying you'll still see fit to unbar the door whenever next they come chattering around.
0: Robin Dunn, you will know him by that Scottish accent and that Shakespearean locution. It's a pleasure. We'll be hearing more from him. And William Heath is here with a new book and a new poem. Here's William. Can I call you Bill?
2: Oh, sure. I'm going to read the title poem of the book. The book is called Prime Time. And so this is Prime Time. A little tongue in cheek. My wife, I am sure of it, is having an affair with a guy who drives a truck, drops by on a regular basis, leaves her nicely packaged presents on our front porch. I bring them in to hand over to her and don't stand around until they're open. I want to be discreet about all this. We're both mature adults. I respect her freedom and independence, so we don't talk about it. I swallow my pride, yet dread the next day, his next visit. The cocky devil even rings the doorbell, leaves his gift, and drives away in the same truck as always, the one with Prime on its side.
0: And your title of your book is Prime Time.
2: Prime Time. That's
0: perfect. Perfect pun. Well, since we have you in the light for the minute, Bill, I want you to describe this new book you've just been reading from. What is in it, and what do you think you're saying in this book?
2: Well, it's not unlike some of my other books. I think I'm noted for a kind of wide range of topics. I have some autobiographical poems, and then I move on to the social commentary. The book ends with some poems about philosophers and religion and so forth. And so I think that I'm a 60s person, and I think my poems have a kind of ironic wit to them. And I speak in the American idiom, and so my poems are fairly clear and easy to follow. I started out in the 60s, and then there's a huge interim there where I was writing history and fiction and critical essays. And then I've returned to writing poetry when I retired. And since then, I've published four poetry books and three chapbooks. So
0: yes, let me name them. Bill Heath has published five poetry books: The Walking Man, Steel Valley Elegy, Going Places, Alms for Oblivion, and Prime Time, and three chapbooks and three novels. Let us hear a poem from Prime Time, or what book would you like to read from?
2: I'm going to stay with Prime Time since it's the most recent book.
0: We'd love to hear a poem.
2: Despite the title, this book is not, or this poem is not directly about you. It's called Grace on Skates.
0: Oh.
2: The best skaters glide backwards on the ice, more swiftly than forward, short skirts whipping lithe legs. This skating in reverse is a kind of miracle, as if the act made time go backwards too. She already looks young, but could I see her become younger yet? I think so. Perhaps it is a secret of ice skaters, why skating backwards is grace in motion, a defiance of the laws of life. No wonder when she leaps and spins, suspended a moment in the air, time and gravity in abeyance, I can even believe the world ceases to turn, stand still before our mundane lives resume.
0: Mm-hmm. Do you know the first ice skater who won the Olympics in 1932?
2: I certainly do not.
0: Sonja Henie. Sonja Henie.
2: I certainly know that name.
0: I have a Sonja Henie doll, and that brings, that poem is wonderful because it brings that rush right back to me. Good. Thank you so much. And Robin was born, Robin Dunn is next. He was born in Edinburgh, Scotland, and was raised in Ghana, a country he still visits and does some philanthropy there. And he majored in linguistics and phonetics at the University of Edinburgh. Whatever that means, we'll find out. So give us a poem in your rich Scottish brogue.
1: Oh, you want another one? My, you must like me. Okay. this next poem is the last one. It was the title poem of the collection I have, which is only one poem. But this one is called Se Salinas Formentera. And a bit of preamble. Formentera is a very small island in the Mediterranean. It's off the coast of Spain. It's only a few miles long and maybe a couple of miles wide. You can't get there except by a small boat. People there spend their time fishing or in the salt production. That's one of their main industries. There's not much going on. One of a footnote that might be of interest is that Formentera is the island where James Taylor was when he wrote one of my favorite songs, Carolina in My Mind. That I didn't learn that until later, but that's where he was. So I always like that little bit.
0: Well, you ever get on Jeopardy, you'll know that. Anyway. Let's hear a poem from your new book.
1: It is. And the title, Se Salinas, is Catalan, because that's the language thereabouts. And it just means, more or less, the salt fields. So he goes, Se Salinas Formentera. At that day's rise, a strange ice came, set tight at sea surface, sudden and clean. We stopped. Pure salt where water had been. Lying brilliant and bare, the stuff of tears out of its birth pool by hard sun unsealed had grown a crusted and glittering yield. Stone brown men came later to crush and crack sharp crystal to rubble and rock. They hammered on, the substance the same, the symmetry gone. Later, we reflected its light in a pine-deep dusk with salt in our eyes, as our silence set free the hushed slide of a harvest returning to sea.
0: You will not know this, but Bill's wife is a Catalan novelist from Spain. So there's some serendipity here. Okay, you have studied locution and your field is in phonetics. What does that mean? What are linguistics and phonetics?
1: Well, linguistics is the science of language, essentially. It's not the study of languages, although certainly you couldn't do it very easily if you didn't speak at least one or two, including your own. And when I was doing it, our example languages were French, Russian, Swahili, and I think French we used as well. So that's what it is. It examines syntax and how language is put together.
0: Wow.
1: Oh,
0: How does
1: and
0: that affect your writing? How does that I would have to put that on the back of my neuron, or it would get in the way of my poetry. That's too much knowledge.
1: Well, that probably explains something about me. I know too much.
0: It is, and why you became a very productive book transactioner in the world. You're a
1: Yes.
0: bookseller, a bookmaker, and a transactioner in the literary world, which is so interesting. Let's hear another poem.
1: Another poem for me. Well, this one also needs a bit of a preamble because, as I discovered yesterday to my shock, this is supposed to be about American poets. And I'm not. I'm an interloper. I'm a Scot. That's my nationality. And that means that I speak in Scots, which, by the way, is a language. It has a living literature. People write novels and poems and music in it even today. One of the Booker Prize winners, only about 20 years ago, was written entirely in Scots. Anyway, that's as it may. It means that I use some Scots words, and I don't use too many because I don't want to be abstruse, but this poem includes a few. So if I can just help by saying what they were. The first word that I can see that comes up is outwith. That's probably self-explanatory. It's the opposite of within. Within, without, we say outwith. And it's very common. You'll see it in newspaper headlines, and English people can't understand, but then they don't anyway. The Rhone is the gutter that runs along the edge of a roof, or more particularly, the downpipe from it. I believe it in English, it actually means a kind of horse, but a roan is that. Slaister's a lovely word. My mum used to use it a lot when I was a wee boy because slaister is the sort of word that describes the mess that a wee child makes when it's playing with its food, if you know what I mean. A midden is another kind of mess. It's a place on a farm where you chuck all the vegetable matter, and it's usually used figuratively these days. Stair means a step, just as it does in English, but also we use it mainly to mean the entire staircase. And one that you'll probably like, and it takes me back to ice skating actually, because the word is birl, and birl means to spin or twirl around or something. It makes me think of a figure skater actually. So that those are the words that I use.
0: Oh my, it feels like reading William Blake.
1: I hope, well, maybe not. So anyway, here it goes. The poem is called The Sadness Collector. So, November. Condensation blears the pane. Drear cloud stifles from out with. A drum drip from the Rhone damn well won't stop. A baked bean slaister half left. A chill kettle on the stovetop. The sink's a midden. The clock up the stair, its clack-a-clack nut hard as a headache, could birl itself backwards and still never reach even 1 second gone. That's time's granite will. Hell, in the care of the crows, a man could credit he'd grown wings from the fluttering grief he aye greets as a gift. Sorrows enfold, their tears enrich. 3 bars on the fire, the kitchen's clay cold.
0: I love that poem. That is sadness made permanent, which is what we like to do, making art. Thank you. And with Robin Dunn is Bill Heath. And he has, in addition to so many things in his career, written 3 novels, The Children Bob Moses Led, that won the Hackney Literary Award, The Black Snake's Path, and Devil Dancer. That's a work of history. William Wells and the Struggle for the Old Northwest, winner of 2 Spur Awards and the Oliver Hazard Perry Award. Bill, you're a historian. You're a poet. You're a professor. How does the poetry and the history blend? And the novel writing? How do you write a novel?
2: Well, that's a good question. My PhD is in American Studies from Case Western Reserve. And so I'm actually trained in literature and in history. And when I came to Kenyon, which, as you know, is a famous place for literature, I decided to become a poet. And so for the first decade of my career, I was a poet. But poetry is not a way to get tenure, I found. And so I got switched over. I was denied tenure, I should say, at a couple of places because I was simply writing poetry. And then I went to Seville as a Fulbright, and there I wrote my first novel. And when I got my next job at Mount St. Mary's University in the States, I wrote literary essays and novels and history to secure my tenure and promotions and so forth, and was putting poetry more or less on the back burner. I continued to write a few poems and publish a few, but it wasn't my center of attention. And then once I retired, I returned to writing poetry, and I've been doing that exclusively ever since. So I'm trained to do both history and literature, and I think they combine well. I think my history books are poetic, and my poetic books, I'm not stressing those today, but I do a lot of history and tell stories in many of my poems.
0: Yes, American Studies is alive and well in poetry. We have a great picture of our culture through your books, I can tell you. And so give us two poems in a row so we get a good, healthy portion.
2: Okay.
0: And you set them up. Please set each one up for us.
2: Okay. These poems are mainly comic, so I'm kind of counterpointing to Robin's sadder poems. I'm hitting a lighter note in the poems I'm reading, although I do write sadder poems. This poem is entitled Killer Whales Attack Yachts off Gibraltar, and it's actually a true story, although it doesn't sound that way. So here we go. They're not budding revolutionaries out to get the fat cats on deck, nor is their goal to free the oceans of all those large, sleek interlopers churning up the waters. Yet gangs of orcas have struck hundreds of yachts, sinking a few, and will not stop. The cause of this populist revolt? It's the rudders, stupid. It seems teenage killer whales began nosing around these new toys, bumping their heads and such. But if you and your sweet 16 pals happen to be 12 feet long, you can do a massive amount of damage. It's a kind of fad, experts say, like the time orcas began wearing dead salmon as hats. That was a lot of fun. And this is just a thrill-seeking game with dangerous consequences. And now the bluefin tuna are back in abundance. Teenage whales don't need to take all day hunting for food. This boring period of affluence leaves them with a lot of free time on their fins. So why not see who can smack a yacht the hardest? Let's even try to make one dive.
0: Bill Heath. So Robin.
1: Yes.
0: You have, I thought I knew you. I knew you were ahead of the bookstore at St. John's College. I knew your reputation. I saw you perform in a piece of theater. We love your recitations of Bobby Burns, but
1: that would be Robbie. Bobby is English.
0: Oh, excuse me. See,
1: Robbie, actually, we say.
0: It's a good thing I had you on today, but I did not know that you were an expert in commercial aviation. What's up with that? When did that start?
1: Yeah, I've been interested in aviation as long as I've been interested in words. I made my first flight when I was 3 years old and went to the cockpit and fell in love with it. And that was on the flight that took me out to West Africa, where I then spent the next 12 or 15 years and went to school. And I lived near the airport and just loved planes. And ever since then, I've been writing about it, and I've written books and magazine articles, that kind of thing, on that subject. And to my great pleasure, you don't get people who write books on things like commercial aviation, where the
0: You certainly
1: reviewer said,
0: don't.
1: where the reviewer said, this is very well written. Well, that actually happened to me on my first book. So I like to think I bring a bit of poetry into that, because it's all about helping the reader to understand.
0: Oh, you're so true. Lyrical writing doesn't hurt journalism a bit, does it?
1: No, nope.
0: Bill Heath is with us as well as Robin. And I'm very interested in your career, Bill, because it's a rich one. You are a professor and you received a Lifetime Achievement Award for this. What do you think after, is it 35 or 40 years of teaching?
2: 40 some years of teaching,
0: 40
2: yeah.
0: some. What do you think that your students would remember you for? One thing that you think was different from other professors.
2: Well, I taught both American literature, American history, and creative writing, and I think students in the different classes would have different memories. I tended, nowadays it's sort of popular to teach just excerpts of works, and I taught full novels, and I usually taught difficult novels, so I think some of my students remember me as making them read some difficult works.
0: Wow, we should never just read excerpts.
2: Right. Well, that's become the fad. And I never, ever gave into that fad. And but, you know, the ability to read is on sharp decline. In poetry, I think my students would best know me as someone who wanted them to revise and revise. I have a poem called Greenhaven where I taught creative writing at a maximum security prison. And one of the inmates told my friend Frank Burgon, who was mainly teaching the course, he said, when is Heath and his knife coming back? And Greenhaven has about 500 murderers, you have to understand. And Frank said, what do you mean, Heath and his knife? And the inmate said, that guy sure can cut.
0: Oh,
2: Because
0: so you went out into the community as well as in the walls of the college.
2: that's right. So that, and I actually brought students from Vassar to Greenhaven one time. I taught a course called Crime in America, and I brought my students, and we had a question and answer session with the inmates about.
0: That had to be a tender subject. It had to be a very tender subject.
2: Oh, it was tricky. And I later learned on the Forensic Files show that Greenhaven was known as one of the most dangerous prisons in America, and that a female guard was murdered there a couple years by an inmate, a couple years after Frank and I were teaching this course.
0: There's no, well, poets are dangerous by nature. You
2: Right.
0: just had to act it out. Well, what do you think you did as a teacher?
2: Well, I think, again, fads being, I think mainly American literature is taught no nowadays for students to talk and say, what did you feel about this and that? And I think I taught with my main allegiance to the author. I wanted students to understand why this was a good book and what was going on in it and what they were catching and what they were missing. So I was much more opinionated, you might say. I didn't just read a discussion class. I wanted to steer students toward what the book was actually about and what the author was actually doing. Not that there's an absolute truth to this, but I think if you know writing, you know more or less what a writer is accomplishing and not accomplishing.
0: I think that's an excellent answer. It sounds like an excellent life of teaching, really. So let us hear a poem from your new book and tell us the title of it again.
2: Prime time.
0: And give us a poem.
2: Okay. Greenhaven is a little too long to read. I have that poem is in here.
0: Oh, good. Well, people can look for that.
2: That's right. I think I'll read one of my sort of playfully philosophical poems called The Spin on Things. In many sports, the secret is a spin on the ball, the tight spiral of the skilled quarterback. How the gifted shooter knows to pronate a wrist to create the right backspin on a basketball, and the talented pitcher snaps off a sharp breaking curve or slider. Even in soccer, you can apply a foot to add a furious twirl to a ball, finding the far corner of the net, to say nothing of tennis with its top spins and drop shots, or golfers flaunting a whole cartful of clubs, each designed to send a whirling orb sailing a predetermined distance. Let's admit that it's godlike, this spin that keeps our globe afloat in the vast sea of our galaxy. The whole damn solar system circles on itself and expands beyond the reach of thought. We even like to assume our little rotating sphere of a planet has a goal in mind, as this our world interminably turns and turns.
0: You know what I love about poets? Everything matters. Mm-hmm. You can write everything. You can write about the spin on things. And we're going to have a final poem from you, William.
2: Okay. I think I'll read the last poem in the book, which I hope doesn't sound too self-pitying. It's meant to be ironic. It's called Curmudgeon's Lament. But literary reputation I have, sorry to say, is in remission. If you're a serious writer in America, seek a goal within reach, neglect. I've been to Greece, hiked the slopes of Mount Parnassus. They are littered with sheep droppings. I will die the death of a curmudgeon, sour grapes caught in my craw. Fame is a game of musical chairs. Who sits or lacks a seat at the table is willy-nilly a whim of fashion. As an artist, I've cultivated the art of going unnoticed. Sometimes in the morning, I forget my own name.
0: As we all know, Bill, the act of writing is the reward in itself.
2: That's right.
0: Yes, and a final poem from Robin Dunn.
1: Okay, it's interesting, you're the Curmudgeon's Lament, because the last poem in my book is called The Questioner's Prayer. But anyway, here's my final poem, and might be the end of the program, but actually the poem is called No End. Is it possible to stop love on the spot? To turn it off as you do a tap? You might as well expect to unspin a tornado. Than love, only infinity does better, having needed no start. I watch the world, assured that land, sea and land will end. I dream of dead still tornadoes, of dried up taps. I dream of evaporated sea, and yet still you are here. And it begins again.
0: Thank you both for your beautiful dreams and your significant contributions to our culture. This is The Poet and the Poem from the Library of Congress. We have been on location with Robin Dunn and William Heath. The program is produced by Forest Woods Media Productions. The series is post-produced by Mike Turpin, MET Studios. We wish to thank those who helped fund the program, the Sinipet Fund, the Rivada Foundation of the Logan family, friends of the program, Natalie Canivore, Sandy Jackson Cohen, Avi Deshashani, and Young Ki Kim Renault. Thank you. I'm Grace Cavalieri, and our engineer is Mike Turpin.

0: 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As always on WEF, the views and opinions expressed on air are solely those of the speaker and do not necessarily represent those of WEF Champaign, Prairie Air Inc., station management, the board of directors, or the WEF associates. I'm your host, Cope Cumston. It's an honor to have with me the City of Urbana's newly named Poet Laureate for 2026, Nanetta DeBoni. Congratulations, Nina, and welcome. You're well known in the local poetry scene, active with CU Poetry, reading at the Gallery Art Bar, and more. Your poetry has been published in Will Rieger's The Sangamon River Anthology of Champaign County Poetry, Prairie Light Review, Tributaries, and SEZ Publishing's Ghost Story Collections. And your poetry is on the nationally recognized website of the Academy of American Poets as winner of the 2023 Hinner Sipfli Prize. That is a big honor. So Urbana is very fortunate to have you. And now you are in the position of the voice of poetry and its advocate for the year in Urbana. What made you apply for this position?
1: First off, thank you for having me. When I moved here around 2.5 years ago, I moved to be closer to family, my partner's family. I was moving from Springfield after an internship. I was new. I didn't know what to look for. And this community in Urbana, the poetry community, found me without me really even having to try. I applied to this position because I'm honored that Urbana has had me and accepted me and welcomed me. The network of people that I've met has been so inspiring, and I really want to give back to the community that's welcomed me, despite being so new to the community. I just want to give back.
0: And you clearly impressed a bunch of judges, so it wasn't like you just fell into this position. Do you have plans for programs you want to offer this year?
1: I'm working on them right now with the city. Starting off, I want to do a poetry newsletter that kind of compiles all of the poetry events that everyone else is hosting, because like you said, I typically go to CU poetry meetings in the Gallery Art Bar, but there's also Speak Cafe and numerous other open mics and poetry meetings that happen in and around Urbana-Champaign. And I think branching those all together in one spot will help the writer community of Urbana and hopefully allow poets a bit more amplification of their work. I also want to start a found poetry workshop that'll be more regular. So in my head and in my proposal, that looks like partnering with a lot of local businesses to get old magazines and books and finding poetry that's already within them, circling texts, making collages. I think that such a workshop would show that poetry is literally all around us. It's in old newspapers that you can cut out words of and paste them to pictures to make something inspiring for people.
0: In your biography in the Sangamon River Anthology of Champaign County Poetry, put together by Will Rieger, you describe yourself as born and bruised in the Midwestern United States, and that you write to capture the magnificence in the mundane. You tease the reader with the surprise of words. Tell us a little bit about how you write, how the idea for a poem comes to you, how the words grow into poetry.
1: Often it comes in waves for me personally. It can be as small as just an image I see, like a worm or a butterfly on the sidewalk, or a news headline that is alarming and frustrating and festers until it pours out in words, because keeping it all in can't do that. It has to come out somewhere, and I choose the page often. I think poetry is part observance, where there is so much in the world, in our communities, abroad, etc., that goes undocumented or missed because it's just a facet of daily life. I once wrote a haiku about waving at a stranger at an intersection, and it's those small, almost miscellaneous moments that I find the most rich, where it's like, where is that stranger going? Do they think I'm walking home, or am I walking to the cafe across the street? There's wonder in such small things and small moments, and in the mundane. There's untapped depth there.
0: Your poems challenge the reader to dig deep and to study the surprises in how you put images and ideas together. In one poem in the Sangamon Anthology, you juxtapose legal language with the deeper implications of what it tries to define and control, and that's using words from the Illinois Pension Code and how it defines masculine and feminine. And it's very interesting. And I sense that you have a mission in some of your poems. They demonstrate the power of ideas and how a poet might influence our assumptions and beliefs. And so you use your words to probe and pierce things as they are. How do you think about that when you write?
1: I have, my mom would probably call it a problem with authority.
0: There's nothing wrong with that.
1: Yeah, there's a memory that sticks out that I think there is a poem there that I haven't written, where I was really interested in karate and martial arts as a kid, and we went to a local dojo, and I hated it immediately because I had to call the teacher sensei. And I was like, well, that just won't do. And I think a lot of my poking and prodding that I do with my poems is to kind of challenge, like you said, the preconceived notions of what society has dictated we are or what our limits are. Like in the pension code poem, I didn't even mention gender explicitly aside from pronouns. And that doesn't even include my own pronouns, they, them, where I'm only talking about the masculine and the feminine associated pronouns. And I find that challenging the system's empower with words, because words are powerful, words are in our laws, in our pension code, we use words to translate ideas, is one of the more potent ways to get people to think, whether that's about how laws are written, whether it's about gender, whether it's about why are our taxes going to certain areas? Why do a majority of people think this about this or in this way? Poetry is a conversation as much as it is an observation in that way. And I find that very nice, and it's always curious when I bring a poem or read a poem somewhere and people pull different things from it, or it's like, hey, that's wild, 'cause that's not what I was expecting you to pull, but I love it. And it's just so, I know I keep using the word inspiring, but it is inspiring how much ideas can transform in people's brains, especially when you set out with, like you said, a certain mission to challenge the way language is used or authority. There's been a few instances, particularly when I've written about my own gender expression, where it's been interpreted in a different way, where it's more broad. And I really like that because obviously I'm writing from a very queer experience in a queer place. And when I bring that to the table, I'm always a little wary. But when people, one, accept it openly, even if they don't entirely understand, but get the feeling behind it, it's affirming. And then when they are able to apply it to parts of their own life that maybe don't have anything to do with gender, it cracks open my own preconceived notions in that sense.
0: There are so many formal styles of poetry we all learn in school: sonnets, sestinas, haiku. How would you characterize your style of poetry?
1: Ooh, that's a great question because I love a form. I love a form. I actually took a forms of poetry class in college taught by Joanne Diaz at Illinois Wesleyan University. It shifted my brain chemistry, I think. Like, I was like, oh, poems are free verse. Oh, poems that rhyme or whatever. Haikus, limericks, just to get quick ideas out. I lean towards those a lot. I also am very partial to a guzzle. Love them. I have many of them.
0: What is a guzzle?
1: It is an Arabic form of poetry that is comprised of like at maximum 14 sets of couplets, so two lines. And there is a lot of like, I don't know if it's contention, but a lot of poets are adapting guzzles in different ways where typically there's an internal rhyme across the couplets. A lot of poets, I don't think, do that. But the end word of the first two lines has to match. In the Sagamon River anthology, there's a guzzle that I wrote where the first two lines end with touch, and then in the succeeding couplets, the second line always ends with the word touch. It's a trademark of the form. Another trademark of the form is typically the poet has their name in the last couplet as kind of like a signature or flourish.
0: That is so interesting. I have to go back and look at your poems and see the
1: Yeah.
0: little secret inside.
1: It's a beautiful form. It used to be sung by Arabic poets. Obviously, with English translations, they still have the melodic quality, but I don't think I could sing them.
0: You just suddenly made me think of the new blockbuster film, The Odyssey. And the poetry of the written Odyssey and the fact that it was sung rather than read. And wouldn't that be an interesting way to treat poetry now?
1: It would. I mean, some local poets are even doing that. It's something that I wouldn't call myself a singer, but it harkens back to oral traditions in such a beautiful way. And I think that's another reason why I love poetry. When I was first starting out, I was like, this poem is just for me. I'm writing it, it's an individual activity. And only as I've gotten older, especially within the Urbana poetry community, have I like really, really fallen in love with the community spoken verbal aspect of it and the transmission of ideas. Because while we may not remember word for word a poem, we remember the feeling it gave us or a few lines, and that's just incredible. And if they're sung, song lyrics stick in my brain all the time. And it's kind of annoying, but it gives a little extra oomph to some poems. And
0: Yeah.
1: I'm sure it did with the Odyssey and the Iliad back in the day.
0: Were there experiences in your early life when you learned the power of words and realized that you wanted to write? And how did you develop into a poet?
1: I don't know if there was one experience in particular that showed me the power of words. As a kid, I was just a really avid reader. Audiobooks, any series that had like a long-running character or character arc, I was invested. My dad would read to me over the phone a lot. Reading and words were always a part of my life to the point where I was like really clung on to them and I was like, I hate math, I hate numbers. There's a problem with authority again. But so I don't know if there was a particular moment. I wasn't a lonely child, but I didn't have a whole lot of friends growing up. I think I found a lot of solace in words and started treating characters like my own personal friends and trying to figure out how whatever fantasy sci-fi thing I was reading at the time, because it was either one or the other, fit into my life and how it was applicable. Often I found it when I wasn't even really looking for such a matchup. In regard to poetry, because I know I was talking a lot about books and fiction, poetry was kind of a late did the game thing for me. I only really started writing in high school, and even that was kind of sparse. And I was just like, this is just the thing that I can do, I guess. I want to write a book, but poems are quick and easy, whatever that meant to high school
0: Oh,
1: me.
0: you think they're easy?
1: They weren't. Looking back, those poems, no good. I think I had the essence of promise. Maybe not quite promise yet. There was one poem that I wrote in high school that my creative writing teacher at the time told me that I should submit to. It was a Scholastic Award, Golden Key. I forget exactly the name. I was like, okay, well, all right. You're telling me I should. I'm 16. I don't know what to do. And she kind of like walked me through it, and I submitted, and it got some sort of acknowledgement. I don't remember what. The thing that I do remember is that I was a peer tutor at the time in high school, and the person that kind of oversaw the peer tutoring lab heard about my poem because it was posted on the school website. She came up to me and she's like, hey, can I share this poem with, I think it was her niece, because she's going through a hard time. And we just started talking about it. And I was like, okay, there's something here. Because otherwise, I just would have had like a conversation with this person about the weather or about a peer tutoring session. Suddenly, we were having a deep, in-depth conversation about body image, and it was just really beautiful and very moving. And not been chasing that itch since, but I've recognized that, oh, I'm awkward, I'm quiet, I read books all the time. Maybe writing is a way that I can open up to people without having to like approach them, because it's scary sometimes.
0: Will Rieger wrote a really wonderful introduction to the Sangamon River anthology. And so he was the first poet laureate of Urbana. And I think he really established a wonderful momentum and tradition for the possibilities of spreading poetry in the community. He said something that I loved. The poets have committed something to paper that represents their private battles with the world, their individual struggle to establish for themselves a sense of what it feels like to be a self in the world. Do you feel
1: Yeah.
0: that in your own work?
1: Oh, yeah. I think he put it perfectly, which isn't surprising at all because he's got a way with words. He's wonderful.
0: Now you are in the position to teach poetry and to guide children and adults in the appreciation of its power. What thoughts do you have about that?
1: It's an honor, and oh boy, am I a little nervous about it. I don't think when I was applying, I was very, like I said, I wanted to give back, and I didn't really consider the public part of that. And I think it's coming a lot easier than I thought it would. I can't wait to actually get into some of the activities that I have planned and the speaking opportunities that will come throughout my tenure. Because once I start talking about poetry, it's hard to get me to stop. And it's an honor and a privilege, and there's pressure. Poetry, as we've talked about, is a way to kind of orient oneself within the world and the pressure that comes with it. I couldn't ask for a better community to address the world within.
0: Are there other ways that you challenge yourself in writing poetry to try new things and experiment?
1: Oh, yeah. I think if I didn't force myself to try a new form or to try different types of like writing practices. Like in the past, I used to get up really early in the morning, and I'm thinking about going back to that, to write. And now I let ideas come to me and I write them down as soon as I get them. The different ways of writing has always been interesting. And I think it's a really good way to address writer's block for a lot of people, where it's like if you have a great idea, and often ideas are great, but you're writing and it's like, hey, this is just not coming together. I think form, particularly when it comes to poetry, is amazing for that. There's been so many ideas I've had that either I think they're beautiful images and I want to string them together somehow, but can't. I turn to a guzzle because the couplets aren't supposed to connect really, except for maybe thematically. or if I have an idea, but Freeverse just isn't working. I'm rambling on and on and on about whatever idea I have. I go to a sonnet or a haiku. I look for limits, and then if I need to, I break them in a later draft just to give myself some structure to work within and figure out, okay, I have this idea. What am I trying to say about it? Or what is the idea trying to end at? I think is a great way to utilize form.
0: Do you ever write with other people?
1: I have a few times, yeah. In college, and then as recently as a few months ago, I met up with a few poets and we did like a timed writing thing where we sat in the Champaign Public Library little cafe area and we were like, all right, we're gonna set a timer, we're gonna write. And then we kind of talked about what we wrote once the timer was up and like, are we gonna go any further with it? A lot of us were like, probably not. But yeah, I haven't done a whole lot of that, and I would like to, especially within this new role. I think it's a great way to like bring people together. It's scary because it's you have to share what you've written, or at least the ideas of what you've written, and sometimes those first few drafts or first few lines are bad. But I think getting the bad stuff out of the way leads to only good things.
0: Learning to critique other people's poetry is also a very powerful way of learning about it. Do you have places where you do that?
1: I'm trying to regularly attend the CU Poetry Workshop group that meets in the Champaign Library. Like you said, it is kind of tricky where when someone presents a poem in that group, there's just a bunch of talented folks. So I'm kind of speaking from a point of we're starting off good. There are obviously as a poet myself, I'm like,

0: from. A lot of people do the compliment sandwich. Give like really good feedback, like, oh my God, I love this line. Here's one part where you can miss, but I really love the poem. And that works too. But I just find that honing in on, hey, this idea is really solid. Maybe read this poem or pick up this book because this piece reminds me of insert any number of poets here. It gives them something else to lean on and work off of.
1: Would you share a poem with us?
0: Absolutely. I'm gonna read poem that is in the Sagamon River Anthology of Champaign County Poetry, and it's called Sometime After Stonewall. Garlands of paper fruit ripen in the sliding glass door sun and soak our club glittered limbs in watercolor, strawberry flushed cheeks, and a plum skin bruise on the apple of your greenest eye. It's not yet June, but all the lemons on the counter are sweet. The seeds like candy between our chipped teeth.
1: That's one that I spent some time thinking about. It's not easy imagery to just immediately say, oh, yes, I know exactly what they're talking about. Is there anything you'd like to say about that poem, how it came about, and what really you wanted the reader to take away from that?
0: I mean, as the title implies, it is some time after the Stonewall riots that happened in, I believe, the 60s in New York, where a lot of queer folks were being arrested, brutalized by the police, by other groups. And a lot of queer liberation happened from that moment on. And as of late, we're seeing a, call it a resurgence of a lot of anti-LGBTQIA plus sentiment. And this was written before the current administration, but I think it still holds a lot of ground today where there are still instances of queer people being brutalized or attacked or harassed, particularly trans women of color. And while I've been very lucky and have not experienced such brutalization, there's still discrimination that I've experienced, and I didn't have anywhere to go with it. So I turned to the page and wanted to bring something that reflected the color of the queer community, the beauty, the sweetness that is inherent in our community, but also acknowledge that while it isn't June, it isn't Pride Month, there's still a lot to work through. We're still around, and there's still always going to be the bitter seed that we have to hold, that is society, that is the harassment that a lot of us receive, but that doesn't diminish the joy, the club glittered skin, and the ecstasy of being together as a community. I wanted to hopefully reflect that in the poem. I wanted to acknowledge the sweet and the sour, the lemon being sweet and also known for being sour. That is often the queer experience. I mean, growing up, not having the language of who I was or what I was and how I identified, particularly in like rural central Illinois, it was hard. It is a bitter pill to swallow. But through that struggle, through the chipped teeth, the bruises, the scraped knees that are growing up, that is the discrimination that the queer community experiences, I've managed to kind of find myself. And then find myself within a community that is vibrant, that is sweet, that is fruitful. There's like a dichotomy there that I wanted to acknowledge the hardship, but not let it get to the poem, because that's not what we need. That's not what the poem needed. It's more about the beauty of things. I think bravery really makes a community in times of turmoil. And poems, words generally, have a lot of power, and the people behind them have even more power. And the words are just a channel for it, really. And I can't wait to see what the community is able to come together and create during my tenure as poet laureate, whether that's in a workshop I host or whether that's in a different workshop that's already established, like CU Poetry, or at an open mic. I just can't wait.

0: Nina, thank you so much. We could spend a lot longer talking. And I so look forward to what you have to say and what you will bring to the community.
1: Thank you. Thank you so much.
0: 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I want to highlight a new show debuting on WEFT. 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
3: 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My name's Paul Muth. I'm presenting the Friday Forum from last Friday. I'll let you know what's coming up next right away. Breaking Chains, Building Futures, Pathways to Redemption, Education, and Excellence, given by an endocrinologist named Stanley Andrisse. I believe that's how his name is pronounced. This is a very curious one for me. Let's see what a scientist says about redemption. Okay, today's episode is with Almeca. He's at the University of Nevada, Las Vegas, as an academic, and is mainly an activist and now a father. You'll hear an interruption by his daughter at some point. I'm leaving that in just for reality. Got to close with some of his music. He did a great show, apparently, at the Stage 5, the lobby venue at the Krannert Center on Thursday. I missed it. So we're going to have a little of his Spanglish rapping at the end. I spoke with him. I got my question in about how he got his name, and that was amusing. And about the Zapatistas and the coincidence. It wasn't a coincidence of them announcing their existence, their opposition to the Mexican government on the very day that NAFTA was enacted by Canada, Mexico, and the U.S. And it has to do with the provision in the Constitution of Mexico that has to do with the Ejido, E-G-I-D-O. I spoke with him off mic about that. Said he has to come back and do a seminar on that kind of a subject. Maybe he could be artist in residence over at Unit 1 or activist in residence at some point in the future. Almeca is his stage name. I'll let him give his own name in his introduction, since my Spanish is failing today. Okay, that's kind of the roundup. Do support community media now more than ever. We've been doing the cooperation with the Friday Forum for quite a while. The Y is instituting a YouTube channel, and I've been providing video for that. That's not my forte. Okay, enough of this falderal, and let's hear the introduction and the body of the talk, and then a little of his music at the very end.
4: Good afternoon, everyone. Thank you for being here. My name is Sydney Kurtz. I'm the Director of Student Leadership and Engagement here at the University YMCA, and I'm excited to welcome you all back for Friday Forum Conversation Cafe. We're in our 99th year of Friday Forum, and then several years in partnership with CCEJ with the Conversation Cafe. Just a couple quick announcements from the Y today. I want to make sure everybody knows that if you were here last week, Jose Vasquez was our first speaker for the semester, and his artwork is still hanging just across the hall in Murphy Gallery. So if you haven't seen that yet, you should definitely check it out. It's beautiful, beautiful excerpts of murals from around town. And then just a housekeeping thing. We try to be as sustainable as possible here at the Y. So you'll notice if you have Y tie right now, you're using real silverware. So please don't throw it away. The garbage cans are just outside across from where you checked in, and there's a bin for you to put your dirty silverware in, because then we'll wash it and reuse it. All right, I'm going to hand it over to Michelle with CCEJ. Thank you.
5: Thank you so much, Sydney. Hi, everyone. My name is Michelle Nacy. I am the Assistant Director for the Center for Civic Education and Justice. It is great to see all of your faces, so welcome to Friday Forum Conversation Cafe. We are really excited for our speaker today. I just wanted to do a quick announcement. There are some flyers out in the lobby. There is an art exhibition with his work just a block away over at McKinley Foundation in their Artist Alley. So definitely feel free to take one of these with information on that. We do have a reception tonight that you are all welcome to come to from 5:30 to 7 over in the exhibition space. So I invite you to join us. It's going to be a really good, fun time. And with that, I just wanted to give you a quick bio for Olmeca. Olmeca is a multidisciplinary artist, activist, and scholar who has been featured on BBC London, Complex Magazine, Noisy, Huffington Post, NPR, and more. He is Chicano, part of the indigenous diaspora in the U.S. His music and art have been featured on various documentaries, TV shows, and films such as Tigers Are Not Afraid and Sons of Anarchy. Noisy magazine states Olmeca is a shaman of the 21st century with vast experience in the unknown, an artist directly responsible for rap in Spanglish being a thing today. With a unique genre-blending style and bilingual lyrics, he has been able to showcase a diverse range of emotions and experiences through his work. Olmeca's unwavering dedication to his craft has also earned him numerous partnerships and presentations. He has lived through homelessness, food insecurity, and violence in an urban environment while also experiencing rural life in Mexico. In his adult life, Olmeca moved to Chiapas to work closely with indigenous groups. He studied anti-systemic theories and self-sustainable projects. He understood the importance of collective healing from colonial trauma. This cultural sensitivity allowed his art to become interpretations of this reality, exposing the complexities of capitalism, race, identity, and the notion of belonging early in his career. Olmeca's current work is being regarded as forward-thinking, one of few artists exploring and helping shape concepts around ancestral futurism, a collective process that honors the past as a way to create a holistic future, as he reflects on his journey towards healing and recovery. He founded Rau Rau Arts Collective, which I think he's planning to share a lot about today, a visionary collective dedicated to providing cutting-edge exhibitions, immersive performances, and community-driven initiatives for a more equitable and inclusive future. So with that, I'm going to hand it over to Olmeca. I also invite you all to stick around afterwards. We'll do a moderated Q&A where we'll kind of have a seat here and just get to learn more about Olmeca's work and life. And so that'll be from 1 to 2 afterwards. So we invite you to also stick around for that if you can. With that, I'll invite Olmeca up.
6: Greetings, everyone. How's everyone doing? All right. Buenos dias, I think, still. Or tardes, apenas. All right. Well, first of all, I wanted to say thank you to Michelle. She's put in a lot of work. The center who she works for and all of her colleagues have put in a great amount of work. And it's been like months, basically, of conversation. So I want to give them a little bit of shine and a little bit of light. So if you could please give them a round of applause. All right. So let's begin. This talk and conversation is called Acts of Radical Love. It's something that I've been working on for years, around 5 years or 6 years or so. And it comes after years of doing activist work, being in classrooms, and also creating art throughout the U.S. and parts of Latin America and in Europe. So I don't want to say too much freehand. I do have a couple of notes that I wanted to share with y'all so that we really understand and focus in on what the concept is. This is something that comes from a lived experience, so it's not necessarily theoretical from the sense that it comes from the top, something that we learn and then we practice. It's the opposite. It's the practice that gives us the theory to help and inform others. So that's what radical love is. So I want to begin with the simple idea that radical love is not an emotion. It's not even optimism. It's not really about being nice or the absence of anger. Radical love is responsibility transformed into action. For me, radical love emerged from a lifetime of trying to understand how people maintain their dignity when the world around them, around us, is constantly telling us that we are disposable in one way or another. My work has taken me through hip-hop, organizing, classrooms, jail, universities, indigenous communities, migrant communities, art galleries, the streets of LA, and the jungles of Chiapas. So everything that I'm talking about comes from those lived experiences. But underneath it all, in all of the work, there's always one question that remains when I do this work, which is, how do we remain human in conditions designed to make us forget about our humanity? So before I was an artist, before I was Olmeca, I was David Barragán de los Santos, hijo de María Elena de los Santos, hijo de Jesús Barragán Flores, and the brother of Gabriel Barragán. Meaning that I walk in two different worlds all the time. There was the hood, then there was Mexico, then there's family, then there's the working class community that I'm a part of, then there's the brown communities that I always connected with, there's always the black communities that I always connected with, there's the immigrant communities that I'm also part of. These are all places where enormous struggle, but also enormous creativity existed. Now, how many of you grown up in the hood, let's say, come from an environment? Yes. And a lot of us say that, you know, it's very dangerous and don't go that way. But people live there every day. And all the creativity that a lot of us consume in the world today come from those places. All right. So I want to remind us that when we talk about acts of radical love and we look at the hood and you say the hood and you say the ghetto, you think of it as a beautiful place. We don't even got to change the language. You can say hood and in your mind go, oh, the hood. Oh, yeah, that's where Kendrick came from. That's where Kanye came from. That's where Olmeca came from. That's where Gloria Anzaldúa came from. All the beautiful jewels that we have that we share around the world, they come from the hood. I use this. This is making me want to rap, just holding it with one hand. I know, it's hard, man. I'm trying to put on my academic hat right now. But it'll happen. It's inevitable, man. I'm just a rapper by nature, so it's going to happen. Y'all ready for that? Everybody's like, we heard you're an artist, dude. Keep it going. Hurry up and rap. There we go. Now, hip-hop. Hip-hop gave me the language for things that I already understood emotionally and even spiritually, I would say. Hip-hop told me the place that I came from mattered. The neighborhoods mattered. The people on the block mattered. Our language mattered. Our anger mattered. Our imagination mattered. And most importantly, we did not have to wait for somebody else to recognize that humanity before we had to express it. In other words, we were already expressing this beautiful humanity that we call hip hop. The microphone, right? The mic, it gave me a way of saying that I exist, that we exist, that we're all going to tell our own story. That was once an earliest understanding of an artist in rebellion. Now, the idea of an artist in rebellion doesn't simply make art about resistance. An artist in rebellion refuses to surrender their imagination. So, there's a lot of artists and activists that want to write about the topics of the day. You know, we want to write songs about ICE raids. We want to write songs about police brutality, etc. And for me, it's important that the artist also recognizes their own humanity in that those things that we talk about aren't just topics of discussion, but that they're also lived experiences that we have within us. That's where you get the honesty. That's what you get, this idea of love. That's really where it comes from the sense of honesty. But I also went south. I went down to Mexico. I went all the way down to Chiapas as much as I could. So while hip-hop gave me the language, Mexico and in my hometown gave me the memory. So my journey eventually went deeper into Mexico. And Mexico made things very, very complicated. Because suddenly identity was not simply being Mexican-American. It wasn't about being Chicano. It wasn't about being Latino or Latina. It wasn't about being immigrant or a son of immigrants. There is deeper questions when I went to Mexico. For example, whose land am I in? Whose language am I using? Whose history am I recounting? Who existed before Mexico was Mexico? What happens when colonization teaches us to recognize ourselves through categories created by somebody else? The journey became less about representation, and it became more about reconnection. Reconnection to my history, reconnection to land, reconnection to indigenous memory, reconnection to community, reconnection to responsibilities that existed before us and will continue after us. And that made me go even deeper. So I went into the jungles of Chiapas. Any of you know, can y'all locate the state of Chiapas in Mexico? No, Chiapas ends up being the last state in the southern part of Mexico that is connected to Guatemala. It's so connected to Guatemala that at some point in our history in Mexico, Chiapas was part of Guatemala. Okay, so that's how south we are. And when you arrive in Chiapas, the southernmost state of Mexico, the southern part of that state is the Lacandon jungle. This is where most of the indigenous culture and traditions still exist. I'm not going to say in their full form, right, because it's very difficult to make that type of claim. But it's definitely a space that is most traditional. It's the most traditional place I've been. And what I mean by tradition is colonization, the idea of the church, the idea of the Spanish language wasn't necessarily there. That wasn't the primary focus. It was indigenous spirituality and traditions. It was the indigenous languages. So when I went down to Chiapas, I wanted to meet with the Zapatista community. I didn't go there to become a Zapatista. I went there to listen. And listening became one of the most important political spiritual lessons of my life. The Zapatistas complicated again my life and the idea of leadership to me. They complicated the idea of power. They complicated the idea of revolution. Instead of asking those things, now I'm asking questions like, we're asking questions like, how do we take power? Hi, Elena. Hi, mamas. Hi. Everybody say what's up. That's Elena. And that's Michelle. It's my beautiful family, and this is how we roll. It's how we do things. All right, so questions that we started asking is, how do we create relationships where domination is no longer necessary? How do we create relationships where domination is no longer relevant or necessary? How do we build worlds where many worlds can exist? How do we lead by listening? How do we walk and still ask questions? How do we fight for dignity without becoming what we are fighting against? That changed me. Rebellion is no longer about simply an opposition to something. Rebellion now became about creation. So you resist the world that destroys life while simultaneously building the world that you want to create. And so then now, this is the idea of an artist in rebellion. When people hear the word rebellion, they often imagine confrontation. Right? How many of you can connect the word rebellion or revolution with something that's like, ah, we can talk about that right now or when my mom leaves. But, you know, let's not really talk. How many of you talk about revolution? All right, I would ask you what that means to you, but we'll do that after, okay? Because it's important for us to acknowledge words and language. What I'm using is not necessarily revolution, but I am using the word rebellion very loosely because it's a word that I think is extremely beautiful. I remember that the idea of rebellion is the idea of also teaching. Remembering, right? Remembering could be rebellion. Speaking your language can be an act of rebellion. Raising your children with dignity can be an act of rebellion. Creating art where there is supposed to be no art and silence instead, and you create art, that is an act of rebellion. Grieving without surrendering your humanity can be rebellion. Joy can be rebellion. An artist in rebellion is going to ask, what am I refusing? What am I protecting? And what am I creating? And who am I becoming in the process? This idea then of radical love that comes from this, right? It's not simply about the emotion or the idea. It is a practice. It's asking us to examine how we move through uncertainty. It's asking us to imagine and examine how we move through conflict, through relationships, through community, and through struggle. That framework is grounded in three basic principles. Number one. Number one is embracing words with your heart. Number two is trust the unknown. And number three is truth as unconditional love. These principles are not rules, and it's not about becoming perfect, because I have no idea what that means. But they are practices. And it's about remaining open, responsible, and trying to remain your humanity while moving through a world that simply doesn't see that in you. So principle number one is embracing words with your heart. Words are more than information. Words carry histories. They carry intention. They carry pain. They carry memory. They carry possibilities. To embrace words with your heart means listening beyond the immediate reaction. It means listening without immediate preparing your defense. It means understanding that sometimes what someone is attempting to communicate is larger than the language that they have available to them to communicate. It's asking us to listen with our entire being, not simply, what did this person say, but rather, what are they trying to tell me? What are they carrying? What am I hearing through my own wounds, my own assumptions, and my own experiences? So to embrace words with your heart is really to make listening an act of radical love. Did y'all like that one? I love that one. Yeah. That's an example of embracing words with your heart are your elders. Okay, and we'll talk more about it. You know, I really do want to get through it so that we can get a full... But think of grandpa and grandma. They don't say a lot. But when they do, it hits. Principle number two is trusting the unknown. How many of you like that? Just hearing that. Trust the unknown. It's a little scary too, though, isn't it? It's like, wait a minute. Okay. So this is why it's a little scary, right? Because we are constantly taught to seek out certainty. What major are you going to major in? What degree are you going to graduate before you get to college? You're supposed to kind of already know some of these things. Yeah, we want to know where we're going. If you're inviting me, so I need to know where you go, where we're going, what kind of, you know, how am I going to dress? Do I need money? Do I not? We need certainty here. We want to know what happens next, right? We want guarantees. But much of life happens without guarantees, okay? My own life has repeatedly required me to enter into spaces where I did not know what would happen next. Hip-hop is one, being a bilingual person who first spoke Spanish and then English. Mexico was another space. The jungle was another space. The Zapatistas were another space. Organizing, art. If we look at Michelle right now, she's taking a step back, seeing what's going to come next, and she's going to put a root right here and then see what happens. There is this beautiful thing about trusting you, the unknown, that it comes with the idea of trusting oneself. Okay? So art, in many ways, could be that. Loss can give you that sense of uncertainty. Grief could give you a sense of uncertainty. And for me, fatherhood, a sense of uncertainty, a sense of unknown. I don't know what that's going to be like. I can read all the books, and I can talk to every father on the planet. I'm still not going to know exactly what I need to do for this baby, so I need to trust myself. Every meaningful transformation has required some relationship to the unknown. Trusting the unknown does not mean moving blindly. It means understanding that we cannot control everything. Sometimes we just have to listen. Sometimes we just have to wait. Sometimes we have to walk while asking questions. Sometimes the path reveals itself because we were willing to begin walking before we could see the destination or the end result. Principle number three is truth and unconditional love. So radical love is not just about grief. I've lost a lot of people who formed the foundation of my life, and grief introduced another question for me. What happens to love when the people we love are no longer physically here? Where does that energy go? Grief can become withdrawal. Grief can become anger. Anger can become vengeance. Pain can become dehumanization. Some of the questions I continue to carry are these. How do we grieve without destroying? How do we honor pain without allowing pain to determine who we become? Radical love does not demand that we stop being angry, but it does ask us to become responsible for what we do with our anger. So in many ways, it's kind of a practice. Radical love has to become practical. Sometimes radical love becomes and looks too large. It becomes untangible, unrealistic. It's standing with the movement. It's defending a community. It's creating political art. It's speaking against injustices. But most radical love happens quietly. Listening when we want to speak. Apologizing without defending yourselves or ourselves. Cooking for somebody, showing up, teaching somebody something that you think that you know, protecting somebody's dignity when they're not in the room, allowing your children to become who they are rather than who you imagine them that they would become, learning your own history, learning your own language, making something beautiful during an ugly time. These are all acts of rebellion to me. So then for me, the idea of love is really returning to the sense of humanity, right? And humanity is a word that everyone's going to have an understanding of. The idea of, for some of us who are might be like in our 30s, 40s and above, the idea of looking at ourselves and shaking hands and saying, how you doing? Let's have a coffee. That's a normal way to interact and engage. For some of you who might be younger, that notion may not be so normal. You do text, you do call, we do Zoom, we don't have conversations over coffee, and that's okay. Our older folks continue to say that that's wrong. I say that that's different. I think our older folks need to understand that there's a new generation and you do things differently, just like the new generation also need to understand that older folks do things differently. And notice that I don't say wrong or right, it's just different. It's just different. Because the idea of radical love and the idea of these acts and the practice of them is being able to trust the unknown. And that's a part of it for me. I don't know how this conversation is going to go. I don't know how this section is going to go. I know that when I rap, everybody loves it. Right? And I say everybody because I'm a hip hop head and we have to say that. Even though not everybody loves it. You feel me? But I love myself enough to say that. Right? I love my artistry enough to say that. And it could sound pretentious, to some, but if I'm standing next to my mama, she's going to be like, that's beautiful, son. Keep saying that. Huh? A stranger's going to go, wow, that's pretentious. To which I'm going to say, get to know me. Huh? Everybody good? Good. Hi, Elena. Elena. Hi, mamas. Hi. Hi. Yeah, you to stay there. Ahí te quedas. I knew she was going to do this to me. I lost myself.

0: I'm going to just follow my notes, follow my words. This may connect, may not connect, but it's all relevant, okay? So one of the major ideas, I guess one of the things that I really want to set in concrete is the idea that reconnection is most important right now, not necessarily representation. Okay, so the idea of representation, we talk about it a lot. We want to see our brown faces, our black bodies on television for representation purposes. I'm not sure that that's doing much for our community other than seeing the possibility of us acting and engaging in the system that currently exists. What I'm interested is in reconnecting ourselves to the root of what that identity is. And after that reconnection, if we want to see ourselves represented, we can. Because it's going to be with a different lens. It's going to be with a different understanding, not one of that comes from a power a system of power and control, but rather it comes from the reconnection of our own communities. Therefore, the representation that happens on stage, on television, etc., it's going to be our own. It's going to be what mom said. It's going to be what our grandfathers and our grandmothers say. It's not going to be what the major industries are saying. It's not what the record labels told me a Latino should be. But rather, it's going to be what I imagine that to be and what I understand that to be. So representation is always asking, can we see ourselves inside of the existing world? Reconnection as something much deeper. What were we connected to before we were told who we were supposed to be? Our ancestors are everywhere because we carry them everywhere. The languages that we remember, the foods that we cook, the rhythms that we recognize, the ways in which we gather, the stories that our grandparents told, the things our bodies somehow remember even when our minds have forgotten. Reconnection means that the artist is not simply producing objects. The artist can become a bridge to something deeper, a bridge to something much wider, like love. So I have an exhibition, right? And the exhibition is called Acts of Radical Love because these are photographs and stories that are not simply documenting things, right? They are relationships. They are Zapatista communities. You're going to see farm workers in there. You're going to see my family. You'll see artists. You'll see organizers. You're going to see yourself in it because there's a lot of students. You're going to see indigenous people in it. You're going to see people crossing borders, people creating culture. You'll see people surviving. You'll see people celebrating, people refusing to disappear. Each image is asking us to look at ourselves again and again and again, not from a suffering standpoint and not suffering alone, but not as resistance, but as an extraordinary act of continuing to live with dignity. I eventually returned to the United States when I went to Chiapas. And I want to talk about that further, but I do want to, again, continue this. And when I did return, I continued making music. I started performing, I taught, I organized, I worked with the communities, on and on. But the most important lesson was never about becoming somebody. The lesson was understanding that what we do with whatever visibility we receive is a responsibility. You are given that when you grab the microphone, right? So who becomes audible, right? Who has a word? Who has a palabra? Who are you going to listen to? And what type of responsibility do I have? What type of responsibility does Lil Wayne have? What type of responsibility does Nicki Minaj have? What type of responsibility do Los Tigres del Norte have? What type of responsibilities do we have as artists? And as artists, should we be asking ourselves that? Or should we simply say, I'm just an individual and I have an opportunity to speak and I'm going to speak my truth? So one of the last points is when I'm given a wall, right, I'm asking myself, whose history do I want to make visible? When I'm given a microphone, is whose words do I want to be able to express? What becomes possible becomes a real question for me, right? So if you're given the stage, who are you carrying onto the stage with you, right? This is an example that I'm literally, I don't know how to do this. outside of the way that I'm doing it. I don't know how to do this without being sincere. And being sincere means I gotta have my family with me, because what Michelle is doing right now is an extension of what I'm talking about. It's literally praxis, if y'all wanna use academic language. So one thing that I had to learn when I talk about grief is, and you talk about artistry, and then you talk about wanting to create change for your community, is what do you do when you yourself are going through trials and tribulations as an artist, right? Do you pretend that that's not happening and you show people the resilience and the power, and you say, like, we're here together no matter what, and then walk off the stage and cry, right? Or bottle up your energy somehow and you put it out somewhere else, a lot of times in a destructive way. So I had to learn to do ceremony. Again, traditional ways, ancestral ways. I chose not to go to therapy. I lost 11 people in a matter of 4 years, and that includes mom, dad, grandfather, and brother. Okay? Best friend. I have a cousin who was disappeared by the cartels. It's real out here in the world. Okay? And so then how do I go from that to ask the revolution? We gotta change the world. You know, ICE out of LA, ICE out of Chicago. How do we do that while you yourself is grieving? And so I learned that one of the most powerful things while being in Chiapas, while seeing mothers that were losing their kids, while seeing what's going on in Palestine, and then still seeing kids skateboarding through the rubble, seeing university and music teachers getting their students in Palestine, okay, getting their students to hum at the frequency of the drones that they hear. A music teacher listens to the drones, catches the note, and tells their students to sing in that note, literally transforming fear into power, into harmony. I can't find anything more. It's so beautiful. I'm like, how can we? Yo, I'm like, I didn't get the class that I wanted. Keep it moving, bro. Keep it moving. Your grief is relevant, and your pain is relevant. But at some point, we got to put our life in context. Okay, so I found this right here. This is the thing that kept me moving. I learned to be calm in the midst of chaos, because that's when I really lived in my power. To be calm in the midst of chaos is to be in one's true power. And I can't move away from that. So you're going to see me howling. You're going to see me rowdy. There's Getty images of me in protest, okay? I wish I had a Getty image of me just chilling, you know, with my beautiful self just posted. But the Getty images, if you research me, you're going to see me jumping up in the air with a bullhorn, you know, protesting. But that's also calm, because that anger that looks like anger is really just joy. It's beautiful joy and rebellion, and that's what that looks like. That's what it feels like. So the last thing I'll say, man, acts of radical love is simply to remember, to reconnect, to resist, to create, to love, and to create art, and to act on it. Okay, muchísimas gracias. Thank you very much. Open for questions. I could share a poem real quick if y'all like. Yeah? Okay, cool. Hi, mamas. How you doing? Good? All right. This is called Spirit Untamed. Long before they called us illegal, before ICE vans roams our hoods thinking we'd be fearful, before they marked us all a threat or labeled us criminal, we were already here. You and I, we come from a beautiful people, builders centuries before our names were changed, so we forget we are resistors. I hear my ancestors' whispers, and they say, I'm giving you a reminder of who we are, of the long line of resistance you carry in your blood. So let's go back together, not to romanticize stories, but better, not to remain in the past, but keep on the right side of history. Out on the streets so your legacy lasts. The flag that I'm waving is more than a country. It's my culture forever. We may not have been there when Cuauhtémoc was dragged in chains to the streets of a city made of gold. When they burned his feet for refusing to speak, at his peak is when they made his body cold. But it's easy to see, because it's easy to feel, his refusal instilled in me courage to fight with my people to heal, and me love you for real. I tell my gente to march to the hills. From Gaspar Yanga to Pueblo Revolt, Toipurina, a sacred feminine energy named out of the vault. This is why you are who you are, brazen rebellious beauty behold. Your blood is your legacy, culture is medicine. Practice your power, the people your strength. Sometimes our people survive with a dance. Sometimes working the land is a prayer instead. Sometimes our people survive with the song. Sometimes marching the streets is a prayer instead. Because our spirit is untamed, sometimes marching the street is a prayer instead. This is my baby.
1: Oh, she's got a whole entourage out there. There's like five people hanging out in the lobby with her.
0: All right, thank you.
1: She's having the time of her life, though.
0: Thank you. I'm over here spinning rhymes looking for her. Like,
2: I'd like to hear a few words about your name, Almeca, because I Googled it, and what I get mainly are hits about the kind of tequila. That says a lot about
0: the That's horrible.
2: Yeah, you don't show up in the first 10, so it's a shame.
0: Yeah.
2: But and a few words about the Zapatistas announced they began on the very day of NAFTA, which shows real prescience on their part. And they had a very non-hierarchical, like, coordinating structure for their activity, inspired people around the world. And so I'd like something on those subjects, if you could.
0: Yeah, of course. Yeah, thank you for that question. Well, my name, Olmeca, is, raise your hand if you know the Aztecs, if you heard Aztecs or Mexica people, Mayans. Okay. So before the Aztecs were the Mayans, before the Mayans, the Toltecas, before Toltecas were the Olmec people. So the Olmeca people are considered the mother civilization of what is now Mexico. There's a lot of mystery around the Olmec people. There's a book written that describes the Olmec people as being Africans who came to the Americas. If you speak to elders in what we call Abiyayala or Latin America, they will tell you a different story. So the mystery itself of the Olmec people is one of the reasons why I was given that name. I was given the nickname by my family. If you look at the Olmec civilization, one of the few things that's going to come out is big colossal heads, like huge colossal heads. So the Olmecs were the first to create civilization, etc. My family said, Mijo, you're like the Olmec in the family. You're the first to graduate. You know, you're the first. Very romantic definition that they gave me, right? But then mom comes in and she says, no. We call you Olmeca because you got a big head. And you're a knucklehead. You know, it's like a stone head. You don't listen. So I like my mom's explanation better. So that's why I'm called Olmeca. So those are the Olmec peoples. Please research the Olmec people. When you look at Aztec culture and you see jade was vital for the Olmec people. Obsidian, very vital for the native peoples of our land. And it begins with the Olmec people utilizing that as medicine. As for the Zapatistas began in 1994. In 1994, there is a U.S. foreign policy signed between Canada, Mexico, and the U.S. called the North American Free Trade Agreement. So if you're listening to the news now and you hear Trump talk about tariffs, etc., the North American Free Trade Agreement, I'm not going to say it's the initiating point of that, but it is the initiating point of what we as activists and educators call globalization. Okay? Now, what is globalization? How many of you have gone out of the U.S., visited another country? Okay, can I ask you, did you see anything from the U.S. in that country? Yeah? Can you tell me what, any of you? Just shout it out, what you saw. McDonald's, restaurants probably, right? Food? Okay. All right. Did you like that? No? Okay. None of us really like that, right? But people in Mexico like having McDonald's there. People in Mexico like having Walmart, right? Because it's It's introducing the inexpensive lifestyle that allows you to participate in mainstream America. Yes? Okay. So when I was a kid and going to Mexico, I would take Snicker bars. That was like gold in Mexico, okay? Reese's Pieces and Snickers, okay? All right, David, I'm in Mexico now. They're like, what did you bring? Snicker bars. What do you have? I got marbles, a big pack of marbles. Okay, cool. I'll trade you two Snicker bars for those marbles. I was engaging in globalization, okay? So number one, what globalization does is that it deteriorates the fabric of the culture that exists on a region and on a local level, okay? So if you wanted to experience Mexico, Chapultepec, going to Mexico City, now if there's a Starbucks, now you're going to experience Starbucks in the way that you experience it in the U.S., in Chapultepec. Does that make sense? So it's like you're going to Mexico to experience the U.S. It doesn't make any sense. Okay, so that's one bad thing for us. But the worst part about globalization and the North American Free Trade Agreement at the time is that Walmart needs land. They need land to set up. Where are they going to get that land? Indigenous people. That's, or you're going to buy people out. For the most part, indigenous people lost land, they lost resources, and they created this thing that a lot of people don't want to hear, forced migration. That's what that does. You don't have to go to Chiapas to understand globalization. You just got to live in Pilsen or in Little Village or anywhere in major cities where there's hoods. And you see a renovation process that we call gentrification. It's the same process, but on a state and a national level, okay? So that's what it did. So the Zapatistas said, ya basta. Enough is enough. We are done being invisible people. As indigenous people, you treat us like we're from the past. You highlight our culture so you can bring people to the country. We have no resources. We have no running water, no electricity, enough. Now you want to take land? Nope. So the Zapatistas said, land is culture. No culture, no land, no land, no culture. It's an equation. So in order to protect our identity and who we are as a people, we had to protect the land. And the Zapatistas went all out in 1994, revolted against the Mexican government with guns. And to this day, the Zapatistas said the only reason why we use guns is because we wanted to be visible. We wanted to defend ourselves. There is a difference between you coming systematically killing us and us defending ourselves from that. It is very different. It wasn't an offensive where they're going to shoot guns simply because they disagree with something. They're defending their life, literally. That was 13 days of war against the Mexican government. 13 days. And after that, the Zapatistas are still there. They're still here. I just went 2 years ago. They control a third of the state of Chiapas, that state that I told you about. They control a third of that. Imagine us controlling a third of Illinois and having our own schools the way that we want them, practicing the languages that we feel are important and relevant, having our own clinics with our own traditional medicine and Western medicine. It's not in conflict with. It's just about us being able to control what's going to happen next. So that's what the Zapatistas represented, and that's why it was so easy for me to reconnect and connect with them. Yes. It happened out of nowhere.
1: I was going to say, can I have him repeat it just for closed captioning and on the mic?
3: Yeah. So my question is, how did you get your start in academia? Did you always know you saw yourself in higher ed, or did it happen out of nowhere? Thank you.
0: Shout out to Dr. Anita Revilla, Chicana feminist educator. At the time was at UNLV, University of Nevada, Las Vegas, where I was living. Now she's at Cal State LA, my alma mater. So it's dope how that turned out. Dr. Revilla or Anita just straight up found out that I lived in Vegas, asked if I wanted to teach. I was like, hell no. I got tours I gotta go to. And she said, can you try one class online? I said, it's you, so let's try it. I fell in love with it, and I've been a teacher ever since. Questions, comments, concerns?
4: Thank you. So last night, there was a fabulous concert at Krannert, and you ended it with, you had the bass, you had the drums, like people just making it up, and then you did something with your mouth, awesome. So you didn't seem to worry about it, right? You were with your what do you call it, your men or whatever.
0: My peoples?
4: Yeah,
0: family.
4: Yeah. I was like, homies.
0: The homies, for sure.
4: Yeah. So could you talk a little bit about hip-hop and that part of your process?
0: Mm. Yeah, thank you for that question. So yesterday we had a performance. It was like almost 2 hours or so. I forget how long it was, but it was fun. And we lost track of time. We had a list of songs, and we didn't perform like 5 of them. But what you're referring to was we just basically had a jam session at the end, and I probably would have had other people that were in the crowd come up on stage and rap or play instruments, because that part of the show really kind of represented what hip-hop represented for me, which is a safe space, a space for people to be able to fully embrace their inner child and their energy within, right? This idea of that anger doesn't necessarily have to be destructive. I was angry at times when I was rapping because of I'm remembering the lyrics and why I wrote them, right? And so to you, it seems like, oh, man, he's real and he's honest. I'm just processing at the time. And so all that was just us saying, like, we're here with family. Like, I really wanted to introduce your community into what we do and our version of hip-hop. And that requires you to come to my living room, to our rehearsal space, and that's literally what that was, you know, and I'm glad that y'all enjoyed it.
1: So, well, thank you so much, Olmeca. Thank you, everyone, for your questions. As I mentioned, we're going to take a short little

0: Omeka on IG, no more Omeka, none of that. Unless one of y'all are controlling those platforms, I ain't gonna be there for too much longer, okay? So we wanna be able to find ourselves in our own spaces as well, all right? That is also an act of radical love. So please look me up on Omeka Official Instagram. This picture will be for that. Go to it, you know, whatever, share, do all that.
1: That was a talk by Omeka, second of the Friday Forum presentations. We're going to close out with some of his music. 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It's important to have alternate spins on the truth. A lot of history commonplaces need to be revised. Opinions you hear, of course, are those of the speakers, not necessarily shared by others at the station.

Breaking Chains, Building Futures, Pathways to Redemption, Education, and Excellence, given by an endocrinologist named Stanley Andrisse. I believe that's how his name is pronounced. This is a very curious one for me. Let's see what a scientist says about redemption. Have a great evening. 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